Eye on the Finish Line. That is Pedro the Lion. You're listening to KMUZ 88.5 and 100.7 Northwest Notes. I'm going to come back to Salem again for this one. Here's Yaquina Bay with Confessions in San Francisco.

from Salem. That's a Do Caribou with Happy. I'm going to stay in Salem for this next one as well. This is Tim Knight with Hitomi Cries.

from Spokane. That's Terrible Buttons with Pigpen. Well, the iconic annual Bigfoot Stalk happens Saturday, September 26th in Dallas, Oregon, sponsored by the Dallas Area Chamber of Commerce. Bigfoot Stalk is an all-day cultural festival celebrating local folklore and community. 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Learn more on Facebook. Okay, let's keep it going here. This is Shaylee with Homies.

0: Casey Neal and the Norway Rats with the East Side. You're listening to KMUZ 88.5 and 100.7 Northwest Notes. Let's head back to Olympia for this one. Here's The Blow with Hockett.
1: You're so slidey with your slender lines. I

from Portland. That's Rollerball with Terry's Theme. All right. I'm going to stay in Portland for this one, but go way back to 1981. This is Quarter Flash with Harden My Heart.

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Can you feel? 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This is Strange Pilgrim, Before the Sun.

I'm going to end the show with Morgan and the Organ Donors from Olympia. But before that, I'm going to play you this, Meek and Pop with Happy Faces. All right, have a good week.

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2: 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Let's get started with today's show with Portland singer-songwriter Todd Morrissey. And here he is with Touchdown Road, right here on Local Roots.

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You are listening to Local Roots. I'm your host, Robert Richter, bringing you music from talented musicians right here in the Pacific Northwest. From Portland, King Black Acid with Hanging Around. 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Colleen Johnson, singer-songwriter from Portland, with Driving at Midnight. 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His name is Riley Eggy. He's from Tacoma. And here he is with Life is Good, right here on Local Roots.

Seattle area singer-songwriter Megan Story and Wash Away. You are listening to Local Roots. I'm your host, Robert Richter, bringing you music from musicians here in the Northwest. From Tacoma, Sam Corey, Where the Wild Things Are. From Salem, John Froh, Daydreamer. Portland singer-songwriter Francis Appleton with In Las Vegas. And our set started out with Riley Eggy from Tacoma, Life is Good. Let's get back to the music with Camp Crush from Portland. Here they are with I Love You, Always, Forever, right here on Local Roots.

0: Prickly Paranoia from Tacoma, and Car Crash. You are listening to Local Roots. I'm your host, Robert Richter, bringing you music from musicians here in the Northwest. Seattle's Yellow Crane with Can You Hear Me? Also from the Seattle area, The Sirens, Monsters in the Bed. And our set started out with Portland's Camp Crush, I Love You, Always Forever. 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All right, we've got another hour of music coming your way. So much good music here in the Pacific Northwest. So glad you listened to our show, because this is our opportunity to show you what we have here in our great Northwest. So don't go away. We'll be back with hour two of Local Roots coming up right after this break.
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0: All right, let's get started with hour two of Local Roots, music from Northwest artists. I'm your host, Robert Richter. And let's start out with Brenna Larson. She's from Southwest Washington. And here she is with Dreaming from Afar, right here on Local Roots.

Seattle singer-songwriter Amelia Day, Frog in the Water. You are listening to Local Roots. I'm your host, Robert Richter, bringing you music from musicians right here in the Northwest. We heard from Victoria Fragoso before that, from Tacoma with Do You Wonder, from Oregon City, Oregon, Haley Verhalen with End of the Oregon Trail, Seattle singer-songwriter Wes Spate, Mending Fences, from Southwest Washington, Marianne Fleming, singer-songwriter with So Much to Learn, and our second hour started out with Brenna Larson from Southwest Washington with Dreaming from Afar. 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Here's Shania from Portland, and here he is with Animal Instincts, right here on Local Roots.

0: Portland rock band Perusa and Don't Go. You are listening to Local Roots. I'm your host, Robert Richter, bringing you music from musicians here in the Northwest. From Seattle, E. Pruitt and Echoes. From Boise, Idaho, a.k.a. Bell, Come All Ye Minstrels. Tether the Star from Seattle before that with Snake Escaper. And our set started out with Portland's Shania with Animal Instincts. Let's get back to the music with a whole set of live recordings from our Local Roots Live Series concerts. And we'll start it out with Special Purpose. They're from Portland, and here they are with Repetitive Behavior, right here on Local Roots.
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1: 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That was Portland singer-songwriter Lane Norberg and Everything. I'm your host, Robert Richter of Local Roots. And before that, we heard from Seattle band The Paula Boggs Band and Still Grateful, recorded at Alberta Street Pub live. Also live, Annie C. from Portland with We Will Protect Each Other. And our set started out with a live recording from Portland band Special Purpose at Alberta Street Pub and the song Repetitive Behavior. 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Finally, wherever you are here in the Pacific Northwest, we encourage you to get out and see some live local music. As you can hear in our show, there's so much talent right here in the Pacific Northwest. So make it a point to get out and see some live music. Until next time, I'm your host, Robert Richter of Local Roots. Take care, everybody.
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Brand new music from John Regan. That is Eye of the Hurricane from the upcoming Live in London LP. Jed Bowden with you here on Strange Currency. And you can read a recent interview with John Regan over on the Strange Currency corner of the KMUW website, kmuw.org. Coming up on this episode of the show, we have selections on the way from Kiwi Jr. We'll also hear from Margaret Glaspie and her latest, I Am Both. Plus, Making Movies featuring Kevin Morby. Get to a tune or two from the Jayhawks and hear from the Van Pelt. They're back with a new record called Remain Obscure. Right now, we're going to hear from Wesley Stace. His new record is One Last Heist, and this tune is This Knowledge Dies With Me.

Dinosaur Jr., that is Gone Off, coming from that group's latest LP, They're Near. And just before that, Elvis Costello, he's back with the 49th anniversary edition of his debut, My Aim Is True. That is a Hope and Anchor studio version of I Turn Around. Wesley Stace at the top. His new record is One Last Heist. The piece is This Knowledge Dies With Me. And coming up on this episode of Strange Currency, we have music on the way from OK Cowgirl, Thou with Nico Case. We'll hear from Hypno Love Wheel and get to a brand new tune from Chicago musician Charles Rumbach. He's also a member of the band Black Duck, and we'll hear from the new Black Duck LP along the way as well. Right now, we're going to get back to music with Kiwi Jr. from that Canadian outfit's a brand new LP, Blowing Up. This is Caught in the Wild.

allez voir le show de Kiwi Junior, je pense que ça va être un os.

Okay Cowgirl, that is Coffee and Conversation, and that comes from the new Okay Cowgirl record, Rhinestone Cowgirl. Just before that, Thao Nguyen, of course, longtime member of Thao and the Get Down, Stay Down. She's shed the Get Down, Stay Down, although she remains active with some of the members of that project. And she has a new record that'll be out right around Halloween called Show Me. Catch As Catch Can is the latest single featuring Nico Case. And from Canada, Kiwi Jr. before that, their new record is Blown Up. The song is Gimme More. And Jed Bowden with you here on Strange Currency, giving you more music right now with Margaret Glaspie from the record I Am Both. This is I Thought She Was a Song.

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Some thought she was a hellion, but no, she was a song. I thought she was a song.

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Making Movies, that is a band of the Kansas City area teaming up with Kevin Morby for that single, This Is a Photograph. And just before that, Hypno Love Wheel from the Summer Everything EP, Falling Out, Margaret Glasby at the top. I thought she was a song from her brand new record, I Am Both. Jed Bowden with you here on Strange Currency with music still to come on this episode from Imperial Teen, Sloth Rust. We will also hear from The Cramps, get to music by Teenage Fan Club. And right now, it's Erykah Badu and The Alchemist featuring Thundercat.

The Van Pelts, that is Chris, is riding horses in Ojai. And you can find that on the brand new Van Pelt LP, Remain Obscure. Chris Leo of that band, recent guest on our podcast, Into Music. You can find that episode at the KMUW website, kmuw.org. The Jayhawks before that, from the new record, Sanctuary Park, American Midnight is the song. And at the top, Erykah Badu and The Alchemist featuring Thundercat, They Ain't You. You can find that on the new Erykah Badu album, Before the World Blows. Jed Bowden with you here on Strange Currency. And coming up on the other side of the hour, we have brand new music from Charles Rumbach. We'll also hear him in the band Black Duck. 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In the meantime, we're going to pause and remind you that Strange Currency is a production of KMUW. 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Thanks again for listening. We'll see you in just a little bit. Closing's out now with Perennial. 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

New music from Charles Rumbach here on Strange Currency. That is music that appears on a record that'll be out a little bit later on this year called Cartoons, featuring Jim Baker, Jeff Parker, and John Tate. Rumbach is a Kansas native who also has been spending a lot of time over the years in Chicago, where he is currently based. He is a member of the group Black Duck, and they released their debut album back in 2023, that group featuring Doug McCombs, Bill McKay, and now on a new release, the group's second overall, a new collaborative effort with Spanish singer Elena Setian. They have released a couple of songs as singles, including this one, Behind the Door.

Wesley Stace, that's Hanging Up the Sickle. You can find that on his brand new LP, One Last Heist. Interpol before that, coming back with the record This Mirror Weighs a Ton. The tune is Iron City, and at the top, Black Duck and Elena Setian. And Black Duck, a band featuring Doug McCombs, Bill McKay, and Charles Rumbach. Charles Rumbach, of course, we heard from a little bit earlier in the hour, and his upcoming LP, Cartoons, which features the core band of himself, Jim Beggar, Jeff Parker, and John Tate. And we will definitely get to music from both him and Black Duck on upcoming episodes of Strange Currency. Jed Bowden with you here on this episode, getting ready to bring you selections from the Jayhawks. We'll also hear from Teenage Fan Club. Another tune from Margaret Glasby's latest, I Am Both. And right now, it's Antietam. The new Antietam record is The Counting Game. This is Every Other Star.

Imperial Teen, that is Overdrive, and that comes from the new Imperial Teen LP, All Over You, the band's first since before the COVID-19 pandemic, and Sloth Rust before that, back with a record this autumn called What They Grow in the Garden. The tune is Twisted Paradise. Antietam at the top with Every Other Star from that Veteran Axe latest, The Counting Game. Jet Bowden with you here on Strange Currency, and we are counting down the minutes that are left, trying to get you as much music as we can before we have to get out of here. Selections on the way from the Jayhawks Teenage Fan Club, and right now, Margaret Glasby. Margaret Glasby's back with a record called I Am Both, and from that LP, this is That Rose. I just-

perennial that is already steady go coming from that Connecticut-based duo's new LP, Modernism. The Cramps before that from the new archival record, Gravest Gravy, Rocket in My Pocket, the 1977 version. The band going into a studio in Memphis, Tennessee to record with Alex Chilton. And that record apparently was slated for release more than a decade ago. However, the passing of co-founding member Lux Interior meant that that record languished in obscurity for some time. Eventually, it came to the attention of In the Red Records, and Henry Rollins and Ian MacKay, part of a team that helped usher it back into the world. And before that, Margaret Glasby from her new record, I Am Both. The tune is That Rose. Jed Bowden with you here on Strange Currency, getting us back into it right now with a singer-songwriter originally from the state of Illinois, now making her home in Nashville, Tennessee. It's Aubrey Bug. The debut record is I Think I Had Something Once. This is The One You Want to Lose.

The Jayhawks, that is music from that outfit's a brand new LP, Sanctuary Park, Kingston Girl, and the Jayhawks celebrating 40 years as a band here in 2026. Teenage Fan Club before that from the upcoming album, Do Not Dare to Dream, There Was You, and Aubrey Bug at the top from her debut record, I Think I Had Something Once. The One You Want to Lose. And we have definitely lost room to bring you very much more music. It's almost time for us to get out of here. So it's important to remind you that Strange Currency is a production of KMUW. 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Thanks again for listening. We will see you next time. Closing out now with Kavis Tarabi from the upcoming album October by Name. This is Water into Wine.

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tune was written by Gower Champion, ladies and gentlemen. You probably think it's easy being up here singing and everything and playing. 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Thank you.

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0: 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Willamette Wake Up is our weekday local public affairs show that airs Monday through Friday at 8 a.m. Willamette Wake Up interviews our podcast at kmuz.org, and you can follow us on Facebook for upcoming programs. I'm your host today, Ken Adams. And today on Willamette Wake Up, we have a guest from the Terrestrial Ecosystems Research Associates, Dr. Jillian Gregg, who's going to talk about a recent study that just came out last week, which is encouraging climate modelers to incorporate feedbacks from natural sources into their models, because they're now estimating, and this came out in this report last week, that it will increase the CO2 and methane levels by 20 to 30% by the year 2100. So these are kind of rather large amounts that we're talking about here. Excuse me. Today, as far as public meetings go, there will be a city council in Salem executive session at 5:15 p.m. in the story room at the Salem Public Library. It has to do with labor negotiations. At 6 p.m., there will be an Urban Renewal Agency meeting followed by a City Council meeting. Those are taking place in Salem. I'd also like to remind you that the first town hall meeting on the data centers issue here in Salem happens tomorrow between 5 and 7 p.m. at Broadway Commons, which is located at 1300 Broadway Northeast here in Salem. Let's see, we've got in Woodburn, we've got a city council meeting at 7 p.m. at City Hall at 270 Montgomery Street. In Sublimity, we have a city council meeting at City Hall at 6 p.m. at 245 Northwest Johnson Street. Independence has a Historic Preservation Commission meeting at 5:30 at City Hall, 555 South Main Street. And Albany has a Community Development Commission meeting at 12 p.m. City Hall at 333 Southwest Broadman Street or via Zoom. So with that, let's go to our first segment on feedback loops and climate change modeling. So this morning we're going to be joined by Dr. Jillian Gregg, who's from the Terrestrial Ecosystems Research Associates, and we're going to be talking about feedback loops that are coming to the models we've been using haven't been using these natural causes of feedback. And so that's why I wanted to talk to Dr. Gregg this morning. So Dr. Gregg, welcome to the show.
1: Glad to be here.
0: So you're the co-author of a paper titled Many Risky Feedback Loops Amplify the Need for Climate Action. It was published in One Earth in 2023. This paper set the stage for new research that came out this week. What inspired you to write your initial paper on feedbacks, and what were the main findings?
1: Okay, so I teach Introduction to Climate Change, and I cover all of these feedbacks. You know, of course, warming causes drying and longer fire seasons, and so the burning of the trees adds CO2 to the atmosphere, which will cause even more warming. But when we get to talking about the climate models and prediction of temperature, the warmer temperatures for the future, these feedbacks of fire and permafrost and, you know, various biological emissions that will occur as a result of warming end up not being included in the prediction for how warm it will be by 2100. So that gets really frustrating as you're explaining to students, like, well, here's the models and this is what we predict, but then there's all these

0: feedbacks, and we know, you know, occasionally there'll be a model that will say, okay, what's just the added impact of warming, or what's just the added feedback of permafrost? And those papers exist, but they're not included in the big overall models that synthesize what warming we expect by 2100. Evident to us that a paper was needed to summarize all of the feedbacks so that they would be included in future research.
1: And so how many feedbacks are we talking about?
0: So we came up with 20 physical feedbacks, things like as the ice melts, then the surface of the Earth is less white, and so the darker ocean absorbs more heat. So that would be an amplifying feedback that, separate from adding CO2 to the atmosphere, we have changed the color of the surface of the Earth. So that in and of itself causes the Earth to be warmer. So 20 of these different physical type of feedbacks, and then 21 biological feedbacks, similar to the fire and the permafrost that I've already been mentioning. And we just put a call out, like, models need to include all of the feedbacks, not just, typically it's awesome that we have the models and that they can predict if humans emit X amount of CO2, then how much warmer will the Earth be by 2100? And those are the models that we currently have. But we need to say, as the Earth warms, what additional natural CO2 and methane will also be emitted that can also compound the expected warming and result in even warmer temperatures?
1: So these added feedbacks is what the paper that just came out is all about. What new insights does it offer? Is it the qualification of the impact of feedback loops a novel approach?
0: Yes. It's very important that the modelers have gone back now and they've quantified the exact amount. In this paper, they looked at wildfires, they looked at permafrost, they looked at wetlands, and they looked at freshwater. And that as those different systems warm, how much CO2 and how much methane will be added to the atmosphere and therefore compound the warming that is expected by 2100. So those calculations just came out last week. They're saying that warming will be 20 to 30% warmer by 2100 due to those added natural emissions.
1: So this is an important advance then?
0: Yes, very important. Of course, it hasn't taken into account all of the feedbacks, but it does incorporate 4 of them, which is really the best that we have going so far.
1: Why has the impact of feedback loops on rising temperatures not been taken into account in climate models in the past? Was that because they didn't have enough information?
0: I say that climate models are evolving. Really phenomenal that we have Earth system models and that they can predict the changing climate. They're very advanced. Earth system models have been enormously valuable for projecting how human activities are changing the climate. But many warming-induced greenhouse gas emissions, including those from the permafrost, wetlands, freshwaters and wildfire, they still haven't been adequately represented. So this paper helps to quantify the potential size of these missing feedbacks and shows why incorporating them into future Earth system models should be a priority.
1: So is this study optimistic or pessimistic? And what are the potential limitations of this type of analysis?
0: So science isn't really optimistic or pessimistic. This study just simply quantifies a serious risk that the warming-induced CO2 and methane emissions considered here could amplify human-caused warming by 20 to 30%. So that's a very important finding. And there are, though, some uncertainties, and authors note that some positive and even negative feedbacks are not included yet.
1: Yet. That's probably the key word there. It's kind of an evolving, this modeling is evolving as more information becomes available.
0: Exactly.
1: You are co-author of a paper titled "The Risk of a Hothouse Earth Trajectory" that was published in One Earth in February this year. What inspired you to write this paper, and were your main findings?
0: So the idea with this paper is that these feedbacks lead to tipping points. And tipping points, you can think of like if you're in a kayak and you're kayaking down a river and you come to a waterfall and you go over the waterfall and then you can never in your kayak really get back up to the other side of the waterfall. And the same is true for the Earth's climate system. There's a point at which as we emit CO2 and methane and greenhouse gases into the atmosphere, the Earth warms. But as the warming of the Earth in turn causes these natural emissions, there's some point beyond which we can't turn the natural emissions off because we've already gotten the Earth to a certain temperature where the natural feedbacks can take over. And we call that a hothouse Earth trajectory. It's not that the Earth will necessarily ever reach an actual, you know, hothouse state, but there is the risk that we can get to the point where even if we stop emitting greenhouse gases entirely, that these feedbacks that we've already put in motion will continue on their own. And that's what we really need to make sure does not happen.
1: So how do these new results on feedback quantification tie into your tipping point work?
0: So, yeah, it helps to quantify the rate at which we could reach these various tipping elements. The hothouse trajectory is not inevitable, but it provides another warning about the possibility of reinforcing feedbacks that can amplify the warming that humans initiate.
1: And what are your thoughts of the new paper on projected amplification of global warming by warming-induced greenhouse gas emissions that came out last week?
0: Well, this new paper really reminds us that every fraction of a degree matters. The more we warm the planet, the more we risk activating natural processes that add still more greenhouse gases to the atmosphere. This makes rapid reduction in fossil fuel emissions even more urgent.
1: This seems like something that really needs to be happening very soon. So what do these results indicate for humankind? Have we passed the point of no return yet? It sounds like we haven't quite gotten there yet, but it's getting closer and closer.
0: Yeah, we are at a critical point in the climate system where every tenth of a degree really does matter. The global transition toward renewable energy is encouraging, but it needs to move much faster. The more warming we prevent now, the less risk we face from reinforcing climate feedbacks in the future.
1: So climate change is a serious problem. What can we do as individuals and as a society to combat this problem?
0: Well, it's important for everyone to know that the science is a real thing. Temperatures are rising, CO2 is rising, and the higher CO2 is expected to increase temperature based on physics back from the 1800s. It's not some brand new thing. Planets show the temperature and CO2 correlation. Ice cores show the temperature and CO2 is correlated on Earth. Experiments show that as you increase CO2, that does warm air. We've shown that natural factors such as the sun and volcanoes and pollution, El Nino, random variation, none of those factors are causing what's warming now, that human-emitted greenhouse gases are the primary factor that can account for many of the past temperature changes on Earth, and they are responsible for the dramatic rise in temperatures that are happening now. So, it's very important that everyone understands that the science is settled. Then we need to know what we're going to do about it. Like, in order to do something, people often think, okay, well, we need to at least, CO2 is rising. We at least need the CO2 concentrations to stabilize and not rise anymore. So you think about emissions, and you think, okay, well, what do emissions have to do in order for CO2 to not rise anymore. And it's not just that emissions have to level off, because CO2 would still be rising at that point. We have to have our emissions actually drop to zero to be able to have the atmospheric concentrations remain at steady state. And that is really important to know. Emissions have to go to zero. In order to get emissions to zero, there's not one fix. We have to do every fix we've ever thought of, and we need everyone to contribute. So we need, you know, all of at the energy transition, all of fossil fuel use to go to zero and renewable energy to go to 100%. I can say right now in Oregon, we no longer have any coal-fired or coal-powered electricity generation. And actually, in the U.S., we're at, you know, 25% of electricity generation is already from renewables. So we are moving in the right direction. We need the government subsidies to go to zero, fossil fuel divestment to go to 100%. We need a price on all greenhouse gases, and we need that price to be around $100 per ton so that we can take care of all of the unintended consequences of the CO2 that is being emitted. We need to stop food waste. We need to support natural ecosystems and the photosynthesis that naturally takes CO2 out of the atmosphere. And, that's quite a long list to begin with. Did you want to interject anything?
1: Well, no, but I mean, it quite often, I'll just comment that 1977, I decided that I shouldn't commute any further than it would take me to walk to work in an hour. And that had to do with doing shift work. I would start at midnight, and when the car wouldn't start, it would be impossible to get to work by the time the shift was over if I had to walk, because there wasn't any public transportation. You know, you couldn't get your car repaired at midnight. And so I just kind of made that a rule, that I had to be able to walk to work within an hour, because I could always call up and say, I'm going to be a little bit late getting to work. And I've kind of stuck to that.
0: That sounds fantastic, and also good for your health.
1: Well, yes, and then, like, it allowed us to just have one car. You know, my wife and I would share a car, but we only needed one car. We didn't need to have each of us have a car. And quite often I could take, I didn't have to walk necessarily. I could take, we moved around a bit, and I was able to take public transportation. Later on, I went back to biking, which I found much more efficient than walking, because you can get places a lot faster that way. But I mean, walking too is good. And when I lived in Connecticut, walking late at night with ice and everything was better than being on a bike with ice. So there were advantages to it, but it kept our expenses down, and it's doable. A lot of times people don't think about that. One of the things too is that a lot of time now people can work remotely from home. And that is another thing that we should be looking at as well. I do know that there is, you know, like sometimes you really need to meet in person and collaborate on things. But quite often you can achieve a lot just by doing work from home, at least in a lot of the technical industry and like that.
0: And that was actually one major contribution from COVID.
1: Yes.
0: Really increased Zoom meetings. And the possibility for collaboration. Before that, like, to make a massive change of everybody working on Zoom, I just don't think it ever would have happened. And now it's really very standard.
1: Yeah, and, you know, it's kind of interesting here at the radio station. When COVID happened, nobody knew how to do pre-recorded shows, especially from home. So we had to get them equipment that they could share. And we did that, and people started doing pre-recorded shows, and then they figured out, well, look, we can delete out our errors. You know, if you're using a lot of ahs and ums and things like that, you can just cut them out, and it sounds better. And if you make a mistake, you're not stumbling around, you can fix that. And so it did have an effect on some people. Still like coming in and doing live shows, and most of them, I noticed, live fairly close to the radio station. And so that works out well. And actually, one of the DJs that lives very close to the station has an electric car for when the weather's not so good, and he bikes the rest of the time. So, you know, it is doable. And I think people need to start thinking in those terms. Also,
0: the other thing that's useful is the whole going solar. I looked up some numbers before talking with you, and, you know, right now in Oregon, it could cost around $15,000 to go solar. But then there are still incentives until the end of 2026 where you can get some of that back through the state. Federal incentives are not here at the moment. But if you look at that, you're going to save that money back within about 11 years. And the following 11 years, you will actually make not only your $15,000, but the interest on having that money, and also you will save the, the electricity will be more expensive by then. So you'll save that much every 11 years into the future. So it's absolutely a money-saving thing. Not only that, but if you do have an electric vehicle, you're using your solar panels to pay for your gas, which is very important now that the Iran war has caused the gas prices to be so high. So the war actually has helped in the energy transition, in that more people are not wanting to be dependent on the very high gas prices.
1: That is a concern, that's for sure. What about diet? Because I generally avoided chicken and beef over the last decade or two. But I do know that causes some environmental global warming issues as well. Could you elaborate a little bit on that?
0: There's the whole 10% rule. So on average, only about 10% of the energy an organism consumes is stored in its flesh as usable biomass for the next consumer. So the rest is lost as heat and movement and metabolic maintenance. So for chicken, for example, it requires about 2 to 9 calories of plant feed to produce 1 calorie of edible chicken meat. And for beef, it's much less efficient. It requires 8 to 25 calories of feed to get 1 calorie of beef. And so we're using quite a bit more energy in order to be able to get the same food. Not only that, but we know that ruminant organisms like beef and lamb also are producing methane rather than CO2. So methane is 70-some percent higher stronger of a greenhouse gas. So emitting methane is very bad for the climate system.
1: And that's part of the issue with permafrost. A lot of methane is in captured in that permafrost, and as the climate warms, that permafrost starts to melt and the methane starts to come out. And that's a serious issue for a warming planet.
0: Yeah, you can think of the permafrost as like a big compost bin. When you compost here, if your compost or the things that we put in the landfill, if the landfill gets saturated in water, anything that's saturated in water, since there's no oxygen in that system, then when the carbon is broken down, instead of adding oxygen onto the carbon and making CO2, hydrogen is added onto the carbon and you make methane. So any wet system like the permafrost or a cow's rumen where they're breaking down, their feed, there's microbes in there and it's saturated with moisture, so that's why cows are belching methane and not CO2. So all of these systems that produce methane are much worse for the environment.
1: So we need to get busy, is what you're telling us.
0: That's right. All right, so we're all in this together, and, you know, we've had 100 billion people have lived and died over the history of humans on Earth. And there's potentially trillions of humans that will someday exist, but their fate depends on the choices that we make today. And so we actually have this enormous opportunity to make an immense difference in life on planet Earth. And we need for everyone to contribute. Like, if you're an artist or a writer or an entertainer, you need to speak out. And any climate rally is not the same until the silk screens get there with all the artists' work. Politicians need to create laws, engineers develop technology, businesses need to sell and use technology, and everyone needs to spread the word, get involved, and vote.
1: Well, Professor Gregg, I want to thank you for joining us this morning. Can people get a hold of your study? Is there a way to do that?
0: Yeah. Which one?
1: The one on the tipping points in this current information, the one you put out in February.
0: Right. The one from February is in One Earth. So you could just Google the risk of a hothouse Earth trajectory. You would be able to find it. It's free, open access, and it's easy to read in a short paper. And the other paper that I talked about was called Many Risky Feedback Loops Amplified the Need for Climate Action. And it's also open access, so you'd be able to just read that instantly if you Google the title.
1: Okay, thank you very much, Professor Gregg.
0: Thanks for helping to get the word out.
2: I'm Dr. Anthony Leiserwitz, and this is Climate Connections. In Beaufort, Carolina Beach, and other coastal towns in North Carolina, residents increasingly face flooding, even without rain in sight.
3: Our tides and our normal changes in ocean water levels are now happening on top of higher average sea levels. And that water level is too much for the infrastructure. And so you get roads that are inundated, stormwater drainage systems that don't function anymore.
2: Miyuki Hino of the University of North Carolina at Chapel Hill says flooded roads force people to miss work and school.
3: People skip their doctor's appointments and other types of critical errands because the roads are cut off. This might not seem like a big deal, but when this type of flooding is happening 50, 60, even 100 days a year in some of the places that we study, that really adds up.
2: To track the problem, Hino's team has been installing sensors and cameras in strategic places and sharing the data in real time with residents,
3: so that they can figure out if they can get home or if they need to reroute or wait out a couple hours and see if the floodwaters go down.
2: Researchers are also using the data to model water pumps, seawalls, and other solutions that communities can implement to help residents stay safe long term. Climate Connections is produced by the Yale Center for Environmental Communication. To learn more about climate change, visit climateconnections.org.
1: And next up, we have a piece from Strong Towns on trying to balance city taxes. Now, this episode comes from Calgary in Alberta, Canada, but they face the same problems most of the cities here in the United States face all the time.
4: Hello, and welcome to Bottom Up Shorts, where we take a look within the Strong Towns movement at individuals that are taking action in their community in order to create places that are safer, more livable, more inviting, and also have a core financial base for lasting prosperity. And someone that really comes to mind in terms of striving for all of those things is Nathan Harlick. Nathan is a resident of Calgary, Alberta. He is on their planning commission and is a member of Strong Towns and has been for many years, but is also one of the leaders of Strong Towns Calgary, a local conversation group that is helping to shift and improve the conversations taking place about the lasting prosperity of Calgary, as well as the opportunities that are ahead. And so, Nathan, welcome to Bottom Up Shorts.
5: Hi.
4: Now, you are also, I forgot to introduce this element of it, you are at the top of the leaderboard in the Strong Towns Commons, which is a particularly special place for Strong Towns members to be able to connect together, have discussions, and share insights and pass those things along. But you also have a really important responsibility as a planning commissioner to be able to think carefully and long over a long term about many of the decisions that are being made about the built environment. Do you want to share about that work as a planning commissioner and some of the ways in which being a Strong Towns advocate has actually sort of woven its way into some of the questions you ask, as well as the ways in which you lead those discussions?
5: Sure. So I've been on the Planning Commission since 2021. It's an appointed role. It's not elected. Our job, planning commissions depend, vary by city to city. In Calgary, it's a technical review board. It's largely industry-based. I'm in my fifth year, so I will be done by the end of 2027. And most of the time, what we do is review individual applications. Typically, it's a land use change. Somebody wants to make a change to what they can do, and here's the application. So administration looks at it. They recommend whether we approve it or refuse it, and then we make our own recommendation, and then it goes to council. They are the ultimate deciders of what happens with land uses. We are commissioned. We're authorized to approve outline plans, so where the roads are in new neighborhoods, and also specific development permits. So, for example, a couple of years ago, we got to approve or review the arena that's being built for the Flames. So we spent a couple of weeks reviewing that one, and then spent 3 hours discussing it in a public meeting. And then I think the most interesting part is when we get to deal with policy discussions. Unlike some places, we can have closed meetings and we can sit down and say, here's a proposal that's coming in. There's talk of doing this sort of a policy change. What would that look like? What would be the advantages, the disadvantages? And that's certainly those that are the most interesting parts. The applications are the price to pay to be involved in those policy discussions.
4: And within that context, I think one of the things that stands out in your work, especially the two articles that you wrote for Strong Towns a while ago on how to do the math for non-math majors was your first piece, and then doing the math in Calgary in particular, is around the question of productive land uses and making it possible for more land within the community to be used more intensively, but not just because it needs to be built up, but actually because it needs to be put to much more productive uses. Do you want to share how that sort of work on figuring out, like, what is the ratio of private to public investment in our community also factors into really important decisions that are made around land use and creating opportunities for housing?
5: I think I came in and was very excited about that sort of discussion and sent an email off to an applicant at least pretty early on and got the response of, no, that's already been dealt with. Typically, when a new neighborhood comes in, it's council that decides that financial discussion. But it has been useful a couple of times. There was one proposal a few years ago to add an LRT station along an existing LRT line. It was sort of an industrial commercial area and one landowner. And so we got to talk about real numbers in that case. And in that case, I got to ask, well, how much infrastructure would you have to spend to build a new station and then run it? And, how much private investment would follow with that? Their numbers ultimately were 32 times as much private investment as infrastructure, which compared to our now 2.9:1 in Calgary, that would be pretty good. I mean, even if it turned out infrastructure cost twice as much and they built half as much stuff, that would bring it down to, 8:1, which is much better than our just under 3. So there have been cases where that has been helpful, but most of the time I find myself turning back to something that John Reuter suggested a couple of years ago, where he talked about how to know when the NIMBYs are right and how to know, like, picture who would actually use this and who have we heard from in the discussion. Is it the same people who have been heard from for the last 30 years? Then maybe take that with a grain of salt, although I'll admit, sometimes it's not just, are the neighbors right or wrong? Sometimes it's, is administration right? Have they made some mistakes or things that I think don't align with good practices for solid financial resilience?
4: When the way that you put it in your intro in the comments is, I'm a stay-at-home dad who loves his town, even when it's infuriating. I do want to shed light on just sort of part of your story and what has sort of given you this platform, but also this responsibility where you live.
5: But happily, about 10 years ago, I looked around and said, you know, I have a little bit of time in the evening, and I joined my community association, so neighborhood group, and ended up being the transportation person for a little bit, and then the planning person. And I don't remember if that's when I stumbled on Strong Towns or if that was which came first. I like to think of myself as landing in that missing middle group in between the founders and the Not Just Bikes people who met Orange Bug and arrived all at the same time. So probably about 2017, I stumbled on Strong Towns and went, oh, okay. This explains a lot of things. This explains why things are falling apart in the neighborhood and why we never have enough money to do the things that we would like. And also explained well enough that I could talk to residents and talk to staff from the city and almost anybody else in a way that made sense and could also raise some useful questions. Have we built a city that we can't afford? And if so, then what?
4: And Strong Towns Calgary has been trying to help adjust sort of expectations, realign mindsets. Do you want to share just some of that work that being a local conversation leader has meant for you, but also some of the ways in which you, I think maybe this might be in the suggestion, sort of the wisdom giving opportunity is around navigating where you have a prominent public responsibility as a planning commissioner, but you also know that like the public also needs what Strong Towns Calgary can provide. And so how do you navigate that? And can you share just a little bit about helping and equipping some of your co-leaders to really be the front of Strong Towns Calgary?
5: Sure. I have been reluctant to get too involved in leading Strong Towns Calgary. But I'll admit the second time our feeder main broke in 2 years, which was just a few months ago, I said, you know, I should probably get more involved with this. It's a good group. We've been doing a bunch of activities. You came out, spoke to Calgarians a few years ago. We did the finance decoder, and then there was an election last year, and we passed on copies of Michelle Durand Wood's You'll Pay for This book to everybody who was elected. Have tried to communicate that. There are moments where I will speak for myself in public settings. I have raised the finance decoder in the past, and then one of the counselors talked to the finance team, and they added those indicators to the annual financial report, which I think was, sure, it's one page in a 150-some-odd page document, but I think that's some degree of success, and it means that somebody else can look at those numbers and show we're not wrong on that. I think it's been helpful to remember no one can do this alone, and we need lots of people to get involved. And so having other people be involved is good, and encouraging them to step up. In the last year, somebody came along and said, I've just recently retired and I'm looking for something to do with, you know, what should I do that would be useful? And it's been really great to be able to say, you are experienced, and you, when you show up in a public meeting and say, hi, I used to work in oil and gas, that gets people's attention in Calgary. People listen. And so we need a bunch of different people. And it can't just be people like me.
4: Yeah. Well, and it's about that, like there's an element of coaching people to come off the sidelines in a way that they don't feel like they then got smoked by a Mack truck, but instead that it is like there's a graduated sort of process. I don't know if you've ever tried rock climbing, but it's sort of like assuring people, I've got you on belay. Like you won't plummet. And yet there's that like nervousness that's like, this is new or uncharted territory. And I think that's where the local conversation is such a key part of normalizing our participation in just civic activities that otherwise feel like either really alienating or they just become so useful because that's where you go to oppose things. And so it's about like, how do we create a real hunger and interest in doing things that are really good? And I mean, Calgary, to its credit, for those that are less familiar with Calgary, the defining image of Calgary is just it sprawling out into the hinterlands. And for the first time, I believe last year, was that the city of Calgary had more building activity take place within the core of the community, or sort of within sort of the inner rings, than at the outskirts. And that was a step in the right direction. There have been some regressions and other policy changes that I think are going to make it a little bit harder to continue to build on that. But at least that dam is being sort of breached in important ways. Or, you know, if you think of how does an avalanche form, sometimes it actually is just that last little snowflake that lands and causes things to start to come apart. We don't want our cities to come apart, so maybe it's a bad analogy. But what we do want is that paradigm shift to occur. I'd love to hear, do you have any suggestion? Is there anything that you're like, hey, this is advice that helped me that I'd love to be able to pass on to others that are trying to do this work too?
5: I think it's really easy for people who consider themselves urbanists, and I wouldn't call myself an urbanist. I'm just a person who lives in a city and loves it. But I think it's easy to look for urbanist groups. And sometimes I wonder, especially to start our own urbanist group, that's sort of a Calgary thing. I will do this person, and every group, everybody wants their own special thing. And sometimes it's useful to look around and say, who's already doing something? I think Strongtown's advantage is that it comes at it from the numbers, the math side. And when you understand the math, then that explains the interest in bikes or in housing or whatever, safe streets and whatnot. And that I think can unite other groups. I also think, frankly, there are other groups that will be very helpful. There are social groups that should exist and should and will need support and will need good people to be involved. And when somebody says is involved, then it gives a chance to say, by the way, here's why things are falling apart. And I do have an answer for that. In a way that if you're only talking to fellow Strongtownies, it's tough to make those connections.
4: Reminds me, I was reaching out on behalf of Delpop, our local conversation group, to realtors in my community, because I said, look, you're so busy. You also have a lot of people in your office that are crying, are distraught, because nothing meets their available resources compared to what is available on the market. If you have those people, like, instead of just sending them off with a lollipop and best wishes, send them to us and help them become advocates. And we've not seen the uptake, but I feel like that is, to your point, like there's a lot of unlikely allies in this who are coming at it from slightly different paths, but are realizing, oh, we really have to be responsible and grapple with this. And so in that context, I mean, you mentioned water mains that have been very prominent in Calgary because they've been falling apart. Other responsibilities that maybe are still needing to be addressed down the road. But in that context, I always like to close with, what is it that gives you hope as you carry on being a Strongtowns advocate?
5: I think it's seeing people connect those dots. Maybe this isn't the best way to put it, but frankly, our taxes are too high for people to pay comfortably and too low to actually do the job. It's like the bad Goldilocks spot.
4: Right.
5: And maybe when we admit that, it gives us a chance to say, so what? What are we going to do? And in the last year, as we've seen more people get involved with Strongtowns Calgary and see it work together and be more consistent in what we're doing, there's real power in that. And it encourages me to keep going, to know when I can bite my tongue and let somebody else speak, and also know when it's time for me to think as a planning commissioner. I guess there are moments when it's useful to know whether you should work inside of the system or outside of it. And at the moment, I have that opportunity to do a little bit of both, but my focus really should be on working in that system to try and improve the discussions that nobody else can have.
4: Yeah. This is fantastic. And it really does capture, you know, the spirit of why we wanted to do Bottom-Up Shorts, to be able to profile individuals who are like, I'm seeking humbly to observe what's going on in my community and take action inspired by ideas of lasting value. And in that context, I would definitely encourage you, if you are interested in connecting with Nathan, he is very generous with his time and thoughts in the Strongtowns Commons. And so that's commons.strongtowns.org is a fantastic place to be able to connect and to be encouraged by Nathan's contributions there. And as always, if you're in the Calgary area or you want to take inspiration from it, check out what Strongtowns Calgary is doing in their work and continued advocacy within the community. Nathan, thank you for coming up on Bottom Up Shorts today. Bottom Up Shorts. I always say Bottom Up Shorts is how you put on shorts from the bottom up, but shirt doesn't work that way. So great to have you on.
5: Happily.
4: Awesome stuff. Well, folks, take care of your places and continue to building those connections. I love Nathan's point about the bad Goldilocks effect, that our taxes actually aren't covering what they need to cover and also feel like they are more than we can manage. And in that context, we know that there is a path forward. And so with that, take care and take care of your places. This episode was produced by Strongtowns, a nonprofit movement for building financially resilient communities. If what you heard today matters to you, deepen your connection by becoming a Strongtowns member at strongtowns.org/membership.
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7: September 12, 2026. On Thursday, in the New Republic, conservative Judge J. Michael Luttig published a dire warning to the Republican Party and to all Americans. In the piece, Luttig outlined how Republicans could refuse to seat elected Democrats in January after a Democratic victory in the 2026 midterm elections of November. The coming crisis, the piece says, would be the final battle for America's democracy. Luttig spelled out that Trump is fighting a war against America's democracy. While the refusal of Vice President Mike Pence to assist his power grab made it fail in January 2021, Luttig notes, today Trump and his Republican congressional allies are more determined than ever to take over the country. Luttig focuses on the ability of House Speaker Mike Johnson, a Republican of Louisiana, to prevent the recognition of duly elected Democratic representatives on January 3rd. Johnson has the power, Luttig says, to remove the current House clerk, Kevin McCumber, and replace him temporarily with a MAGA loyalist who will refuse to list Democrats on the roll of those elected to the 120th Congress. In this scenario, once Democrats are eliminated, they will have to get a federal court to order the temporary clerk to list their names. If a court does so, another crisis point will arrive if the clerk simply refuses to obey the order. Then it's possible the courts will stay out of the fight until the 120th Congress formally convenes and the Republicans vote not to seat the Democrats. That vote would be reviewable by the courts, including the Supreme Court. But that review would take weeks, if not months, paralyzing the United States and leaving the country helplessly vulnerable to all the world's evil, as it would have been in January 2021 had Mike Pence not thwarted Donald Trump's plan to overturn the 2020 presidential election. And at that point, how would the current Supreme Court answer the question? Is the United States of America a democracy in which we, the people, elect our representatives to the Congress and to the presidency, or is it not? As if to illustrate Luttig's warning, House Speaker Johnson told attendees at Trump's convention in Dallas on Thursday, "We cannot and will not allow them to take the majority in Congress. We're not going to do it." Trump's attempt to use the United States Postal Service to screen mail-in voting has recently had a test run. Yesterday, Jim Saxa of Democracy Docket picked up a story from Jeff Berlew of the Tallahassee Democrat to report that the United States Postal Service rejected mailed ballots from Leon County in Florida because the words "return service requested" were only 0.236 inches from the election office's return address. They were supposed to be a full quarter inch apart. So the delivery of those mail-in ballots came down to a federal complaint about a spacing issue of 14 thousandths of an inch. It's ridiculous, Supervisor of Elections Mark Early told Burlew. But, as Saxon notes, the rejection of ballots for such a petty flaw shows what will likely happen if the Supreme Court lifts the injunction blocking the Postal Service from implementing the new rules it has put in place since Trump ordered such interference in a March executive order. On Thursday, September 10th, Nick Corasaniti of the New York Times reported that the Department of Justice, or DOJ, under Trump, has sent threatening letters to at least 30 top election officials in the states, warning that those officials are currently under investigation and are subject to ongoing litigation, and so must not destroy any records relating to the 2024 election. As Corasaniti notes, the administration has sued 30 states for their voter lists and has lost 23 of the cases and won none. Trump has claimed to be the victim of voter fraud since the 2016 primaries, but has never produced any proof of his claims. In July, Harmeet Dhillon, who heads the Civil Rights Division in the DOJ, threatened state election officials with criminal prosecution if any non-citizens cast a ballot in their state, although it is already illegal for non-citizens to vote. And Secretary of Homeland Security Mark Wayne Mullen threatened election officials with criminal prosecution if they did not put Trump's election changes into effect. Election officials already follow the laws about retaining documents, so the letters seem to be about threatening them. Nevada Secretary of State Francisco Aguilar, a Democrat, told Corasaniti, "It's the constant flood the zone of harassment and intimidation and threats of legal action, hoping we'd fold at some point. But," he added, "we're going to continue to follow the law and do what's in the best interest of our voters." And what of the MAGA Republicans Trump would like to see in Congress? Liz Goodwin of the Washington Post reported yesterday that 25-year-old Stephen Wojtek, a top campaign staffer for Senator John Husted, a Republican of Ohio, has recently cultivated a public playlist of songs celebrating the former country of Rhodesia, in which a white minority ruled over a black majority, captioning it, "Homesick for a place that no longer exists." Rhodesia is a rallying cry for white supremacists who deplore the change that created Zimbabwe. Wojtek also appears to be a historical reenactor who appears to have both worn Nazi uniforms and used a photo of Nazi soldiers as his Facebook profile picture. Ohio Governor Mike DeWine appointed Husted to the Senate to replace J.D. Vance after Vance was elected to the vice presidency, and Husted is now locked in a battle for that seat with former Senator Sherrod Brown, a Democrat known for his defense of labor. A statement for Husted said that while Wojtek denies negative intent, the campaign was parting ways with him. As Goodwin notes, growing numbers of younger Republicans have been expressing support for white nationalism and the Nazis. Indeed, in his warning, Luttig did not single out Democrats to protect democracy. As he noted in a piece on his Substack in August, plenty of people are already fighting. He called out Republicans. There was a time not long ago when virtually every member of Congress could be expected to commit to the peaceful transfer of congressional power in advance of an election, Luttig wrote. But now, in a damning indictment of the president and today's congressional Republicans, it would be hard to find even one congressional Republican with the integrity, sense of duty to country, honor, and courage to put America above the Republican Party, let alone above Donald Trump. He urged Republicans to decide that they are not going to betray their oaths and their country one last time for Donald Trump, and to make it clear to Trump and Johnson that they will not participate in any unconstitutional plan to deny Democrats seats in the new Congress. He warned them that should Republicans go along with such machinations and the Supreme Court overrule them, the Republican Party would finally meet the fate to which it has been destined since January 6, 2021, and cement its place in history as the most corrupt political party ever to emerge in the United States of America for its second attempt in 6 years to defy the will of the American people on Election Day. The writing is already on the wall, Republicans, the conservative jurist wrote. The Republican Party, in particular, must finally loose the chains of its political and moral enslavement to Donald Trump and separate itself from the MAGA political party cult. Today, in Ireland, where he traveled for the Irish Open at his golf club in Doonbeg, Trump told reporters, "We had a rigged election. As you know, it was totally rigged. Because I won 3 times. I didn't win twice. I won 3 times."

40, unwilling to offend the decreasing number of Silicon Valley billionaires who occasionally back Democratic candidates. Some unions are split on support for the tax over where the revenue will be allocated. After more than 18 months of President Donald Trump's frequently disparaged tariffs on nations around the world, Vietnam has the largest trade surplus with the U.S. In the first 6 months of this year, Vietnam's exports to the U.S. exceeded U.S. imports to Vietnam by $114 billion. Vietnam's economic positive balance of trade with Washington is partly the result of Trump's tariffs on China, whose rate was 23.2% in June compared to the rate on Vietnam, which was 6.5% that same month. Vietnam's proximity to China and low wages made it easy for U.S. companies like Apple, Nike, and Lululemon to relocate their factories once it became clear that economic relations between the U.S. and China were in a downward spiral. Today, Vietnam isn't just producing shoes and clothes, but roughly 60% of its exports to the U.S. are machinery or electronics, with companies like Intel, Samsung, and Apple's own manufacturer, Foxconn, basing much of their production in the Southeast Asian nation that the U.S. was at war with during the 1960s and 70s. This week's news summary was compiled by Bob Nixon. For Between the Lines, I'm Anna Manzo.

0: Defense Secretary Pete Hegseth, the former Fox News weekend host with a reported drinking problem, has dismissed, forced into retirement, or blocked the promotions of more than 80 senior U.S. military generals and admirals since taking office in January 2025. Hegseth, who frequently promotes lethality over legality, disparaging human rights in the Geneva Conventions, has also dismissed or replaced three of the military's top Judge Advocates General, or JAG officers, who advise military commanders on whether specific actions comply with domestic and international law. Last October, the Defense Secretary imposed new media policies that effectively booted out most news outlets from the Pentagon. Hegseth has specifically targeted Black, Latino, and women senior officers for termination or canceled promotions under the guise of his anti-diversity campaign, as he promotes testosterone testing and administered polygraph tests to 50 high-ranking officers and staff to investigate alleged leaks. Following months of friction and policy clashes with Secretary Hegseth, U.S. Army Secretary Dan Driscoll submitted his resignation in late August. Your reporter spoke with retired U.S. Army Colonel Lawrence Wilkerson, who served 31 years in the U.S. military, was Chief of Staff to U.S. Secretary of State Colin Powell from 2002 to 2005, and is now a senior fellow at the Eisenhower Media Network. Here, Colonel Wilkerson discusses growing concern about Defense Secretary Hegseth's unprecedented purge of top Pentagon leaders and his politicization of the armed forces, as Donald Trump threatens to order the nation's military to intervene in this November's midterm election.
1: Pete Hegseth is a clear and present danger to the United States of America, and he is a tremendous deficit in terms of leadership and control and competency in the very department that he heads. The other things he's doing with regard to the Army that are unconscionable is he's got 1 out of 10 now mental category fours. If you know anything about the Vietnam War and McNamara's 100,000, you know how disastrous that is, because these are people that get you killed on the battlefield because they're incompetent. They can't read their name on a guard roster. Mm. He's packing the Army with them. He's also packing the Army with Christian nationalists, because he is a fervid Christian nationalist himself and has had ceremonies in the central courtyard of the Pentagon, for example, that were in essence Christian prayer meetings. Now, we're supposed to have separation of church and state in this country, but Hegseth does not believe in that and has said that he doesn't believe in that, has formally said that to the troops. He leads prayer meetings in the Pentagon himself, personally, and the audience is told where to sit and how to come and how to go, and listens even to some of Hegseth's favorite preachers who say things like, women are only good for having babies, and that's all women are good for, and that's all they should do. Or says such things as, if you're not involved in this war, then you're not for Jesus, because you're not fighting for the Constitution or for the security of America, you're fighting for Jesus. This is Pete Hegseth. And we must remember, too, that J.D. Vance, the vice president, for the first time since 1947 in the history of the position and people filling that position, Hegseth, his vote for confirmation had to be determined by the vice president coming and voting, because it was a tie vote. It should not have been a tie vote. They should have voted him down. They should have never put him forward for nomination from the committee. But they did, and now we're stuck with him. Next to Trump, he's probably the most dangerous man in the administration.
0: Colonel Wilkerson, one thing that I've been asking a lot of folks who are guests on this show, if orders are given to the U.S. military to carry out repression of protest in the streets that would ensue if the election is stolen by Trump and company, would the military carry out those orders that would be blatantly illegal and unconstitutional?
1: I'm not sure we are. In fact, I'm fairly sure we aren't going to get to that juncture. I think there are sufficient forces now who will be more or less completely compliant with any orders they are given within the ICE complex, what I call the brown shirts, echoing Hitler in the 30s. I think they will be the forces deployed and they will be the forces used. But to your question specifically, there are some elements, I think, in battleground states of the militia, that is the National Guard, and of the active forces themselves that Hegseth has finally tuned and I think knows how to move and distribute them, that if it were necessary, they could be used. The question in my mind on both events, let's say it's pure ICE doing it and it's in battleground states that they want to make sure go their way, and the military is standing on the sideline, maybe some of them waiting to see if they have to help, might there not then be a civil war within the military? Active duty units against ICE and maybe against some of their own militia forces or even some of their own forces. That's a recipe for real disaster. So, I mean, you've got all kinds of possibilities when you prep the ground the way Hegseth has and the way I think two other people who were very much in this and are probably two of the most powerful people in this administration, and most Americans don't know this. One is the Deputy Chief of Staff for Policy, far more powerful than that title recommends. He's more like a national security advisor, far more like a national security advisor, an alter ego to the president, if you will, than Marco Rubio or even J.D. Vance, and this is Steve Miller. He's more powerful than Susie Wiles. He's more powerful than Pete Hegseth, more powerful than Marco Rubio, and more powerful ultimately than J.D. Vance. And then the other person is Vallup at the Office of the Budget, Office of Management and Budget. He's the Project 25 architect. He's the one who says he doesn't believe in the Constitution. He's the one who says he thinks America ought to be a corporatocracy. And oh, by the way, he'll name the people to be in that corporate leadership. So these two people are extremely dangerous, and they're all for a coup.
0: That was retired U.S. Army Colonel Lawrence Wilkerson, now a senior fellow at the Eisenhower Media Network. Find more news and commentary about growing criticism of Defense Secretary Pete Hegseth's leadership of the Pentagon by visiting our Between the Lines website at btlonline.org. On August 28th, Donald Trump announced that his administration had reached an agreement with the government of Venezuela that he described as the biggest oil deal in world history. Venezuela's concessions came nearly 9 months after Trump ordered the U.S. military to kidnap the nation's president, Nicolas Maduro, and his wife, Celia Flores, who were remanded to the U.S. to stand trial on narco-terrorism charges. Acting Venezuelan President Delcy Rodriguez said the deal involves the development of 17 oil fields with a proven potential of 65 billion barrels. She said the agreement could draw $100 billion in investment into Venezuela's oil industry and yield over $209 billion in taxes. Despite Trump's usual bravado, there's little chance the Venezuelan agreement will bring Iran war-triggered record-breaking oil prices down in the U.S. anytime soon. Under the agreement, the U.S. is entering into a private joint venture with North American Blue Energy Partners, owned by Venezuelan businessman Alejandro Betancourt. The Pentagon's Office of Strategic Capital will own 35% of the company. Your reporter spoke with Steve Elner, Associate Managing Editor of Latin American Perspectives, author, and a retired professor of Venezuela's Universidad de Oriente, where he lived for over 40 years. Here he examines the U.S.-Venezuelan oil deal that many observers maintain is nothing less than brazen neocolonial piracy, an agreement made at the point of a gun.
2: Trump has imposed on Venezuela nothing short of a neocolonial relationship with Venezuela. And this is demonstrated by the terms of the agreement. You know, it involves proven reserves containing 65 billion barrels of oil. That's more proven reserves than all of the United States. And the United States gets 20% of those reserves, according to the agreement. Trump is guaranteed 20% of those reserves at cost, and also priority for the purchase of the remaining oil, 100% of it. The deal involves 17 fields, but of those 17 fields, several of those fields have already been committed to China. One has been committed to Russia. So they lose that. China has protested. This is a violation of their legal rights. Furthermore, the main company that will have the operating rights, it's a Venezuelan company owned by a young Venezuelan capitalist by the name of Alejandro Betancourt. 35% of the operating company will be in the hands of the Pentagon. I think, Scott, that the thinking behind the arrangement is that, you know, Trump, after the January 3rd kidnapping of President Maduro, who we mentioned, Trump claimed that now $100 billion would be invested in the Venezuelan oil industry. That didn't happen. It didn't happen in part because of the uncertainty. Because, you know, powerful political actors in Washington want to get rid of the pro-Hugo Chavez leadership. And Delcy Rodriguez in particular, they want to see the right-wing leader Maria Corina Machado in power. So the companies were reluctant to invest, certainly large sums of money. Exxon made it clear from the outset that they weren't going to invest large amounts of capital. So by making this arrangement in which the U.S. government is organically involved in the Venezuelan oil industry, the multinational companies will invest. I think that's the thinking behind it. Because certainly this guy, Alejandro Betancourt, who's a nouveau riche, he's not in a position to inject large sums of capital in the Venezuelan oil industry. And the state oil company, PDVSA, has been devastated by the sanctions against the Venezuelan oil industry going back to the first Trump administration in 2017. So they're in no position to reactivate the Venezuelan oil industry. I think the strategy there is to get large sums of U.S. capital into Venezuela.
0: And Steve, I did want to take note of the fact that this oil agreement appears to have been made under the threat of further U.S. military intervention in the country's domestic affairs and policies. And as you said at the outset of our discussion tonight, this is a case of brazen neocolonialism, the mafia state here under Donald Trump, and piracy.
2: These concessions have been made at the barrel of a gun. On January 3rd, just hours after Maduro and the First Lady were kidnapped, he held a press conference, and he stated explicitly that there was a second plan that would be, you know, more destructive than the first. He said, what happened to Maduro? What happened to Delcy Rodriguez, the vice president who became the interim or the acting president? He said that what happened to Maduro, what happened to her, or even worse. Those were his words. So obviously there was a threat of the decapitation, which is what took place in Iran subsequently. The Washington Post and The Guardian reported on a telephone conversation between Secretary of State Marco Rubio and Delcy Rodriguez that same day, in which Rubio basically said the same thing, but worse. These reports indicated that Rubio threatened Rodriguez with the destruction of Venezuelan military installations and the Venezuelan infrastructure. And Rodriguez herself, who The Guardian quotes, she herself said that Rubio gave her and the second in command, Diosdado Cabello, who was the second in command under Maduro, Rubio gave him 15 minutes to decide what they wanted to do, and if not, they would be decapitated. So there's no question about it that there is a mafia-style operation here.
0: That was Steve Elner, a retired professor at Venezuela's Universidad de Oriente, who is now associate managing editor of the publication Latin American Perspectives. Find links to more news and commentary about the U.S.-Venezuelan oil deal by visiting our Between the Lines website at btlonline.org.

0: On Wednesday, September 2nd, more than 1,000 people from across Connecticut marched and rallied to support immigrants in Danbury, which was the epicenter of ICE raids the last week of August that abducted at least 64 city residents. Between the Lines' Melinda Toos was at the Danbury protest and talked to several marchers about why they had come.
1: 35% of Danbury residents are immigrants, likely the highest proportion of any city in Connecticut. The rally capped a day without an immigrant, in which 60 businesses closed their doors in a one-day strike. As the marchers, who ranged in age from babies to elders, took to the streets, Naun Capello was marching with his wife and children.
2: I just tried to show the government they do something wrong.
3: Are you worried about your day-to-day life, that whatever your status is, ICE could come along and grab you or your wife or, you know, arrest you? Are you concerned about that?
2: No, actually we are American citizens, but we have family, we have friends, we have the community. You know, it's now tough.
3: So you are not worried. You feel like you have your status.
2: Yeah.
3: And you have your families.
2: Yeah, but I have family. I have friends. I have a couple of partners in my work. So they are afraid what's going to happen. We don't know what's going to happen tomorrow. So they don't want to go to work. They don't want to go to shopping. They don't want to do anything because now, you know, the eyes are afraid everybody. So it's tough.
3: It's very tough. Yeah. So then you do have friends and coworkers who aren't going to work?
2: Yeah.
3: What kind of support are they getting in the community? If they can't work, they're not making money.
2: Tough question. I have no idea what they're going to do.
3: What do you think this rally, it's pretty big. It was very noisy,
2: yeah.
3: Very loud and enthusiastic. What do you think or what do you hope this rally will do for the community?
2: I have a lot of hopes about that. The only thing for now is they have to, you know, give any opportunity to make legal papers to everybody. You know, they pay taxes, they work hard. They don't come to here to do something wrong. Everybody try to support family. That's the only thing I know.
3: Would you mind telling me what country you're from?
2: You know, originally I'm born in my country, Ecuador, but I live in this country like 40 years already.
1: That was Danbury resident Naun Capello. Also marching in his brown cassock was Franciscan priest Mike Johnson from Hartford.
4: I'm part of the Greater Hartford Interfaith Action Alliance, and we have had prayer vigils in front of the federal courthouse. We've marched on the Capitol. We've testified in favor of the new bill, and it's clergy, all different denominations, myself from the Catholic perspective, Jewish and Muslim leaders. So I think we have, on this particular issue, been very united that this is what mercy looks like. This is what all of our scriptures call us to, is to welcome the stranger in the strange land, and that's what's happening.
1: That was Father Mike Johnson of the Greater Hartford Interfaith Action Alliance. At the rally, the first speaker was U.S. Senator Chris Murphy.
5: And let me say two more things. There are two big lies that Donald Trump and Republicans are telling you. The first one is this, that they are here to protect Danbury. Are they here to protect Danbury? When you are pulling parents away from school bus stops, when you are intentionally traumatizing kids, when you are targeting immigrants who are here legally, you aren't here to support Danbury. You aren't here to protect Danbury. You aren't here to traumatize Danbury, and we aren't going to let them get away with that. The second big lie they say is that Americans are threatened, our safety is threatened by immigrants being in our communities, right? Let me tell you, immigrants to this country commit crimes at a rate lower than people who were born in the United States of America. And so, if you want to live in a safe community, live in a community where your neighbors are immigrants.
1: That was Connecticut's U.S. Senator Chris Murphy. Another speaker was Danbury high school teacher Julian Schaefer. He described the trauma immigrant children are experiencing.
6: But let me talk to you about what's been happening since last year, right? I've had conversations with our union president, Erin Daly. She teaches 8-year-olds. A student of hers had a meltdown in class one day. She calmed the kid down. She was asking what's going on. And he was angry at how unfair it was that he couldn't go outside with his family whenever they felt, right? They were afraid. Erin took some time, she calmed him down, and she turned around to the other students in her class. 8 other kids were crying because they felt the same way, right? This is one elementary school classroom.
1: That was Danbury High School teacher Julian Schaefer.
0: That was Between the Lines' Melinda Tuhus reporting on the September 2nd march and rally protesting a recent wave of ICE raids and abductions in Danbury, Connecticut. Learn more about regional community groups resisting ICE violence and mass deportations by visiting our Between the Lines website at btlonline.org.

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Our theme music was written by Richard Hill and performed by Mikata. This week's program was produced by Susan Bramhall, Mary Hunt, Anna Manzo, Bob Nixon, Melinda Tuhus, and Jeff Yates. For Between the Lines,

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1: September 8th, 2026. On Sunday, Germany's far-right Alternative for Germany, or AfD, party won 43.8% of the vote in a legislative election in the small state of Saxony-Anhalt, formerly part of Soviet-dominated East Germany. The AfD is anti-immigrant and pro-Russia, and has won the support of both Vice President J.D. Vance and billionaire Elon Musk. When Musk posted "Well done" in German to the co-founder of AfD, Alice Weidel, another AfD leader responded with thanks, posting, "If we take on responsibility here, I would very much welcome the opportunity for strong and constructive cooperation. Germany would then once again be a place worth investing in. Best regards from Saxony-Anhalt." John Henley of The Guardian noted that right-wing leaders across Europe celebrated the outcome, including ousted Hungarian Prime Minister Viktor Orban, who called the election results a huge night for Germany and Europe, adding, "Buckle up, this is just the beginning." Musk was the largest donor to any political committee in the 2024 U.S. elections, putting around $290 million into the 2024 election to help elect President Donald J. Trump and Republicans. On August 28th, Andrew Howard, Aaron Doherty, and Meredith Lee Hill of Politico reported that Musk was planning to meet with House Speaker Mike Johnson, a Republican of Louisiana, as he considered investing at least $100 million to elect Republicans in the midterm elections. Since that meeting, Musk has plowed money into the Texas Senate race to support Texas Attorney General Ken Paxton against Democratic nominee James Tallarico. According to Theodore Schlieffer of the New York Times, Musk's investments, many through political action committees, target Senate races in Alaska, Iowa, Maine, Michigan, and Ohio, as well as House races in at least California, Wisconsin, and Washington. Musk's open attempt to buy elections for the Republicans should be bigger news, not only because of the political power his money has given to one man, but also because of what his behavior says about the MAGA administration's ideology and its goals. After supporting Trump in 2024, Musk appeared to become the head of the Department of Government Efficiency. The administration was coy about who actually held that title, where he worked to slash government spending. On February 3rd, he posted on social media, "We spent the weekend feeding USAID into the wood chipper. Could gone to some great parties. Did that instead." Musk called USAID, the United States Agency for International Development, a criminal organization and a viper's nest of radical left Marxists who hate America. In July 2026, Ari Daniel, David Augustine, Kazim Owali Naziro, and Lamech Nayagudi of NPR reported on a study by Boston University infectious disease modeler Brooke Nichols that estimated more than 700,000 people had died from the sudden stop in USAID funding, including more than 500,000 children in developing countries. And yet, for all his talk about slashing government expenditures, Musk's Department of Government Efficiency did not appear to save much. Emilio Perez Ibarguen of Politico reported in August, when the Department of Government Efficiency officially ended, that a report by the Government Accountability Office found that the savings it claimed were in large part exaggerated or couldn't be corroborated. Meanwhile, government contracts continued to flow to Musk's businesses, as Desmond Butler, Trisha Thadani, Emmanuel Martinez, Aaron Gregg, Luis Melgar, Jonathan O'Connell, and Dan Keating reported in the Washington Post in February 2025, Musk himself has been one of the biggest beneficiaries of taxpayer dollars in history, taking in at least $38 billion in government contracts, loans, subsidies, and tax credits over the course of more than 20 years. Once he was in power in Trump 2.0, government investigations into those businesses ended. The very public nature of Musk's antics has helped to wake the public up to the fact that our current system is skewed toward billionaires. In July, economist Paul Krugman noted a growing backlash against those billionaires. A poll by UMass Amherst found that 58% of Americans think billionaires are a threat to democracy, and 45% of them say the U.S. is an oligarchy, a government in which a small group exercises control, especially for corrupt and selfish purposes. As Krugman noted, only 28% of those polled disagreed. Krugman pointed out that wealth has been concentrating at the top of the U.S. economy for decades, so the growing wave against that concentration of wealth appears to be driven by those like Musk and Trump himself, who has flaunted his use of taxpayer money for his own interests while dismissing the pain of regular Americans. This flow of taxpayer dollars to favored businesses rather than to programs that serve the needs of the people seems to be a feature rather than a bug in the Trump administration and reflects its rejection of democracy in favor of the right-wing axis of authoritarianism. Last night, Tarini Party, Josh Dossi, Michelle Hackman, and Summer Saeed of the Wall Street Journal published a deep investigation of the machinations of Corey Lewandowski when his colleague Kristi Noem was Secretary of the Department of Homeland Security. They report that Lewandowski, who was Trump's campaign manager for part of 2016, appeared to offer aid to foreign countries navigating U.S. bureaucracy in the department for a fee, selling government services for his own gain. The journalists also report that Lewandowski may have been involved in awarding government contracts improperly, an accusation covered in a November 14, 2025 article by Justin Elliott, Joshua Kaplan, and Alex Merzhesky of ProPublica. The Wall Street Journal reporters note that Congress gave the Department of Homeland Security an additional $75 billion to spend during Trump's term on deportations, detention facilities, and technology, providing deep pockets for corruption. While the administration appears to have sidelined Noem and Lewandowski since Noem resigned under pressure in March, the journalists say Lewandowski has told people close to him he expects the president would pardon him in the event of a criminal case. Lewandowski responded on social media that the story was just another example of the kind of anonymous source, politically driven reporting that Americans have seen time and time again. We've lived through the Russia collusion hoax, the fake birthday card, and countless other sensational allegations that ultimately failed to withstand scrutiny. I'm tremendously proud of my work as a volunteer in advancing this administration's agenda and remain confident that the facts and not anonymous accusations will ultimately speak for themselves. But of course, every official investigation into the 2016 election, including the one conducted by the Republican-dominated Senate Intelligence Committee and unanimously adopted, agreed that Russia did work to get Trump elected in 2016. And while Trump claims he did not create the birthday card to child sex offender Jeffrey Epstein, apparently bearing Trump's signature on a drawing of a nude girl that was produced by the Epstein estate, the story was convincing enough that it helped to push Congress to pass the Epstein Files Transparency Act. And the first case he brought against the Wall Street Journal for publishing the story was dismissed. A second case is pending. There is, in fact, increasing pushback against the world Musk and Trump are trying to put into place instead of liberal democracy. In the U.S., the growing opposition to data centers, which seems to represent anger at the very wealthy tech bros who want to call the shots, is perhaps a sign of the direction the wind in the U.S. is blowing. Whether that popular pressure can withstand the extraordinary amounts of money Musk and other right-wing billionaires are pouring into the midterms is unclear. Judd Legum of Popular Information reported today that Musk is funding an advertising campaign encouraging people in swing states to check their voting registration status at a different website than the one run by the Election Assistance Commission, which is an independent agency of the U.S. government. Instead, Musk's campaign urges people to go to votesafe.org, which collects their full name, home address, date of birth, email address, cell phone number, IP address and location, which identifies city and zip code, every link clicked, every page looked at, and voter registration status, among other information. Legum reports that the privacy policy of the website allows Musk's Super PAC, America PAC, to share or sell personal information with our business partners, including whether you are registered to vote and how you submit your vote where permitted by law. America PAC can also sell inferences it makes about a user, including psychological trends, predispositions, behavior, attitudes, intelligence, abilities, and aptitude. A new documentary about Musk by filmmaker Alex Gibney argues, as Stephen Zaitchik of The Hollywood Reporter put it, that Musk is a dangerous huckster who is stealthily aggregating power to exploit us, primarily by centralizing and controlling massive amounts of data. The documentary, called Musk, notes that under Musk, the Department of Government Efficiency had access to federal IT systems, and as Zaitchik recalls, a whistleblower warned that members of the Department of Government Efficiency accessed and shared sensitive data from the Social Security Administration. Zaitchik reports on the on-screen comments of Nobel Prize-winning scientist Geoffrey Hinton, known as the godfather of AI, who said, "It's fairly clear to me that Trump is hell-bent on corrupting the midterm elections," he says on screen. "If you wanted to corrupt those midterm elections and you wanted to use AI, all you needed to do was get detailed information on U.S. citizens. And what the Department of Government Efficiency did looked like just what you would do." In Europe, in the wake of the rise of the AfD, German Defense Minister Boris Pistorius said today that Germany will send missiles to Ukraine to help it fight off a winter incursion from Russia.
2: September 11th, 2026. Last night was the second night of the Republican midterm convention Trump staged to fire up his base. Such a midterm convention is rare. The purpose of national conventions is to pick a president and write a platform. But Trump has turned the Republican Party into a vehicle for his own power and apparently thinks putting himself at the center of the midterms can overcome the headwinds the Republicans are battling. Or, perhaps, with his approval ratings hitting a new low, he just wanted to stand in front of cheering crowds again. The audience at the American Airlines Center in Dallas was sparse, and according to Kara Vogt of the Wall Street Journal, many who were there had received their tickets for free from state parties or right-wing groups like Moms for Liberty. But, she wrote, everyone wanted to watch another episode of The Trump Show. Although the crowd was small enough that it did not fill the arena, Trump got the absolute loyalty he demanded from those who had turned out. At the event, he led the crowd in an oath. "Please raise your right hand," he shouted. "I pledge to the greatest president in the history of the United States, that loves us so much he can't even breathe." The crowd chanted dutifully after him. that I will go out with my family, my friends. I'll do it anyway. I don't care if I'm registered or not. I'm going to try and cheat like hell like they do. There's never been bigger cheaters. They don't care. I'm going to go out and I'm going to get my friends, my family, and we are going to vote on November 3rd, or we are going to vote before that. The crowd erupted in applause. Once again, he promised that if the Republicans held control of the House and Senate after the midterms, he would distribute a $5,000 check to all adult U.S. citizens, a plan that would cost more than $1 trillion, even if it were legal for him to do so, which it is not. But while the Trump show in Dallas was being broadcast to the president's fans, reality was very much on the minds of those watching events in the Middle East. There are two main shipping routes for oil and other products out of the region, and both have strategic choke points. The Strait of Hormuz sits on the eastern side of the Arabian Peninsula, where the Persian Gulf empties into the Arabian Sea. The Bab el-Mandeb Strait sits on the western side of the Arabian Peninsula. It pinches the outlet of the Red Sea on its way to the Arabian Sea and from there to the Indian Ocean and world markets. When Trump struck Iran in February 2026, Iranian forces took control of the Strait of Hormuz, largely stopping traffic of oil through the outlet. And so, Saudi Arabia, which is the world's largest oil exporter and a close ally of the United States, relied on sending exports via the Red Sea route, passing through the Bab el-Mandeb Strait. It did so by moving oil across the Arabian Peninsula from the Persian Gulf to the Red Sea through the East-West oil pipeline, which runs about 750 miles or about 1,200 kilometers across Saudi Arabia. It can move about 7 million barrels of crude oil per day and has been sending about 5 million a day since the outbreak of the war on Iran. From there, oil can be loaded onto tankers and shipped down the Red Sea, through the Bab el-Mandeb, and onto global markets. Yesterday, Iran-backed Houthi militants swept along the shoreline of the Red Sea toward the Bab el-Mandeb. They captured the seaport and city of Mocha, which is about 50 miles or 80 kilometers from the strait, from Saudi-backed Yemeni forces. Today, Yemeni government officials told Mohammed Gobari, Iman Abu Hassira, and Yasmin Ghania of Reuters that the Houthis have taken the coastal town of Dubab, which sits on the Yemen mainland at the point of the strait. The sources said Yemeni forces had also evacuated the island of Perim, which sits about a third of the way between the mainland and the Djibouti shore to the west. Later this afternoon, sources said the Houthis had captured the island. Although the Houthis do not control the Djiboutian side of the strait, they now threaten shipping through the passage. Saudi Arabia's East-West pipeline has also come under attack. Spencer Kimball of CNBC reports that the Saudi Energy Ministry announced the pipeline had been shut down as a precautionary measure after it had sustained a number of attacks. Kylie Atwood, Katie Bo Lillis, Thomas Bordeaux, and Zachary Cohen of CNN added that the attacks apparently originated in Iraq, that U.S. officials had told them that pumping stations had been hit, and satellite imagery showed smoke coming from one of them and fire damage at another. The price of oil briefly jumped to about $110 a barrel on Friday. Diesel prices moved to $6.06 a gallon, up 60% since the U.S. and Israel first attacked Iran in February. Trump and his advisors have said they plan to strangle Iran economically through their blockade of Iranian ports. Now it appears Iran is retaliating with a plan to strangle the U.S. economy by slowing the transport of oil even further. Today is the 25th anniversary of 9/11, the day terrorists from the Al-Qaeda network used 4 civilian airplanes as weapons against the United States. President Donald J. Trump did not attend the commemoration at Ground Zero, now the National September 11th Memorial in downtown Manhattan, because, according to New York Times reporters Maggie Haberman, Zolan Cano Youngs, Dana Rubenstein, and Sally Goldenberg, he wanted to deliver a speech, but the event organizers don't allow speeches, focusing on nonpartisanship and honoring the victims. Trump responded to the story with a personal attack on Haberman, calling her maggot. Instead, Trump went to the Pentagon, where he delivered a speech tying his war on Iran to the attacks of 9/11, saying, "We salute every member of the United States military who served in the war on terror. And we salute the service members working right now to ensure the world's number one sponsor of terror, the Islamic Republic of Iran, will never have a nuclear weapon." Defense Secretary Pete Hegseth added, "We're still sending terrorists where they belong, to hell, and tankers to the bottom of the ocean where they belong. And we are ensuring that Iran will never have a nuclear weapon. The economic pressure tightens every day." All 4 living ex-presidents and first ladies, Bill Clinton and Hillary Clinton, George W. Bush and Laura Bush, Barack Obama and Michelle Obama, Joe and Jill Biden, attended the Ground Zero commemoration in Manhattan. There, the victims' names were read, and the ceremony, for the first time, included a moment of silence for those who died of illnesses related to conditions in the aftermath of the building's collapse. 15 years ago, a wonderful student introduced me to the issue of The Amazing Spider-Man, Volume 2, Number 36, published on November 14, 2001. Famously, the cover of the issue is entirely black. Written by J. Michael Straczynski, the story takes on the impossible question: how, in a city that hundreds of superheroes call home, were those superheroes powerless to stop the 9/11 attacks? "The sane world will always be vulnerable to madmen," Spider-Man answers when a devastated couple fleeing from the devastation challenges him, "because we cannot go where they go to conceive of such things. We could not see it coming. We could not be here before it happened. We could not stop it. But we are here now. You cannot see us for the dust, but we are here. You cannot hear us for the cries, but we are here." But the superhero Spider-Man identified in the chaos did not wear capes. They wore hats that said New York Fire Department and FEMA and police. "The true heroes," Spider-Man said, "were those ordinary people who ran back into the buildings to rescue others waiting in the dark, who joined together to storm the cockpit of a hijacked airplane and bring it down to the ground before it could hit the Capitol or White House, and who helped each other to safety or to face the terror. They were ordinary men and women made extraordinary by acts of compassion and courage and terrible sacrifice, and who rejected the self-serving proclamations of holy warriors of every stripe."

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3: Welcome to Left, Right, and Center. We are talking about a Republican Party convention this week. Yes, a party convention in a midterm election year. A bit odd. But President Trump, who spoke there for nearly 2 hours, says he wants voters this fall to imagine that he is on the ballot. If that is his strategy to help his party, will it work? Strategy to help his party, will it work or backfire? One surprise guest at that GOP party, a Democrat, Pennsylvania Senator John Fetterman. It was his first big appearance since news reports suggested that he's not really interested in his job anymore, ducking hearings and snubbing constituents. What does Fetterman's cameo with Republicans tell us about his party's outreach to working class voters? Also, is an AI president something

0: because, well, the president wanted it. And while he was in the spotlight, some within his own party were offstage feeling a little nervous that his unpopularity could drag the party down in November. So did this pep rally for Republicans energize them, expose their anxiety? Did it have any impact at all? That's where we're going to begin, with Mo Lathy on the left and Sarah Isger on the right. It is great to be back with both of you. And Sarah, I will start with you. What just happened this week in Texas?
1: Absolutely nothing. I mean, let's break this down a little bit.
0: It was something. I mean, there were speeches and a two-hour speech from the president of the United States.
1: Who heard it? So I live in Texas. I do this for a living, and I felt no waves from this whatsoever. It wasn't on my radar. I don't really know what happened. I don't know who possibly cared other than the people who were physically in the room, who were definitely already voting for Republicans in this election. So I would rate this as a 9.8 out of 10 for a non-event.
0: Wow. I don't not believe you, but I guess I'm just thinking, like, at least some of the headlines, the clips, couldn't that generate some enthusiasm among voters in some of these races around the country who are sort of lukewarm about their own candidates? But it's like, okay, this is a referendum on Trump. I like Trump. Maybe I should turn out.
1: No. So Donald Trump will either sort of be on the ballot in these races or not. What happened this week will have no effect, not just little effect, no effect on that reality. Now, the reality of whether Donald Trump is on the ballot or not is an interesting question. And whether that helps Republicans or hurts Republicans, the answer is both. When he's on the ballot, it has seemed to help Republicans. When he hasn't been on the ballot, Republicans have not done very well. It will also help Democrats with turnout. But we see this over and over again in all sorts of contexts that we talk about where, yes, the extremes of both parties are helped by things that are overall quite unhealthy for democracy and the rule of law in general. And here is yet another example. But your actual question is on this quote unquote midterm convention that happened, which again, I cannot underline enough how much it didn't happen. Like, no.
0: Mo, before I turn to you, let's listen to a little more of what we heard from the president at this event. I mean, he spoke for almost 2 hours. And one of the messages that I heard come through, and we've heard this from people in power before, don't make a change now. Give us more time to sort of keep on track with what we're doing. Here's more from the president.
2: In 55 days, Americans will be going to the polls in one of the most important elections in our country's history. Your vote will decide whether our country stumbles at the starting gate of the next 250 years or surges forward and never, ever looks back.
0: I mean, Mo, is there some compelling part of that message that it's like, let it, you know, stay the course after the first 2 years of a second term? Don't make a change now because, you know, give us time.
1: Wait, just to be clear, this is the most important election in our country's history to elect people to Congress at a time when Congress isn't doing anything. The president doesn't ask Congress to do anything. The president doesn't work with Congress to do anything. But it's a super important election because, yeah, I rest my case.
0: Because, Mo, the floor is yours.
3: This whole thing was a gift to Democrats. Huh. I think you'll see more Democratic campaigns running an ad with a clip saying, I am on the ballot, than Republican candidates will. Because that is the Democratic argument. The Democratic argument is to make this a referendum on Donald Trump. And that clip you just played, your vote will decide whether or not we stumble out of the gate heading into America's next 250 years. I mean, the problem is the don't change the course argument doesn't tend to fly in elections when people want to change the course. Now, look. I guess I get what they're trying to do. They truly believe that the president has a unique ability to turn out a certain constituency of Republicans. They're not wrong. They get that he is supremely unpopular in the country right now, particularly with independents. And so they are not trying to win these races on a persuasion message that will help pull independents. Their only hope is to turn out Republicans. And so this is their attempt to do it. The problem is his popularity is not transferable.

0: transferable, but his unpopularity is very much transferable.
1: Well, one of the big issues, obviously, that voters are thinking about, and one of the reasons that a lot of them are sound like they're crying out for change is, you know, economic pain that people are feeling and affordability, which, you know, Democrats have obviously been bringing up, doing what you have said, Mo. I've noted that in recent months, trying to sort of have an affordability message that is tied to the president is not focused on your needs. The president is focused on things like a ballroom. But the president did bring up affordability at this event in Texas. It's sort of what we've been hearing from him time and time again, that affordability is not a real problem, but also it is a real problem, and it's a real problem that was caused by Democrats. So here he is.
2: They use the word affordability, right? It's fake. They are so fake because it was them that caused the affordability, to use their word, crisis. And I'm bringing the prices way down, way, way down. They caused the problem. But we're fixing it. We're fixing it.
1: And Sarah, on an issue like this, this is where I want to sort of just test out Mo's theory that this is a gift to Democrats. Like, I wonder if it's also a trap in some ways. It's Trump saying, make it about me. Like, lose your discipline, lose the message about solutions and how you're going to bring gas prices down. Make it about me, bring it on. Because when you make it about me and make it about me and I'm not fit to be president, that can actually backfire on Democrats. So is it a trap as well?
3: Democrats, again, like, they either sort of are running on Donald Trump or they're not. What he said, at least in this case, is not going to take anyone off their previously conceived message. Now, what Donald Trump has been very, very good about in the past is goading his enemies into getting distracted by saying outrageous things. I don't think we've seen that yet. I wouldn't be surprised if we do in the next few weeks. And that will be a real test for some of these Democrats because so many of their base voters, the people who show up at these rallies, are going to demand that they talk about X outrage of the day. But those people who show up at your rallies are not the voters that you need to win these elections, as Mo said. All of us, I think, have done live shows, live TV with an audience. It's hard to remember that 99% of your audience isn't in that room when people are applauding for something. So that's for politicians at all times, everywhere. But when it comes to Donald Trump, it becomes extra hard to remember.
0: Look, can I just say, I mean, on this whole taking the bait thing, that clip you just played of him talking about affordability, Democrats take that bait. Go after the fact that he is once again telling people that what they are feeling is not real, that prices are down. No, they're not. And people don't feel that they are. So take that bait, engage on that conversation. If we continue to talk about the cost of living, connecting it to his corruption, connecting it to his wrong, misguided priorities, but keep coming back to that, I want every Democrat to have that fight. And then this boneheaded idea, I love this, right? That he stood on that stage and promised everybody that every single American was going to get a $5,000 check if Republicans won this election. When I heard that, I actually heard Sarah's voice in my ear. Like, I'm sorry, we just had an entire election cycle where Republicans blamed Democrats for inflation because of government spending. And now he's suggesting another $1.3 trillion expense that can't be paid for in the form of essentially an election bribe. And he thinks that's going to make everybody feel better about the cost of living when it just drives the cost of living up even more, according to Republican orthodoxy?
3: I was going to say, it's nice to hear Democrats acknowledge that large, massive, sudden government spending programs increase inflation. But yes, this is what happens when you no longer have two parties that are split on the role of government and government spending. And in fact, you have two parties that are for huge amounts of government power, especially executive power, for huge amounts of government spending. They just differ on who should benefit from that spending. This is a bad system. I would like to have a different political party.
0: If he had stood on that stage and said, I'm going to bring down your cost of living by ending this ridiculous war that we launched for no reason, and we're going to end this trade war with Canada and these ridiculous tariffs, I'd be a little bit more nervous as a Democratic strategist.
1: Yeah, I didn't hear
0: that. But that's not what he's saying.
3: Also, hilariously, I swear if he came out and said that, Democrats would be like, keep the war. Like,
1: Sarah, I do wonder, I mean, you mentioned you're in Texas and you did not feel like a single wave from this event. The Democratic Senate nominee, James Tallarico, he was out there hosting a food drive to try and point out, as you said, Mo, the high cost of groceries when the president was saying that, you know, there's not an affordability crisis. Did any of that counter-programming make its way through, Sarah?
3: So right now, there definitely is an ad war going on. Originally, Tallarico was owning the airwaves. He was the only one with real money in this race against Ken Paxton. There is now a super PAC that's supporting Ken Paxton. Donald Trump is putting in some money to support Ken Paxton. Interestingly, Ken Paxton doesn't seem to be supporting Ken Paxton very much. He's not raising any money. Someone said this to me recently, that you can be corrupt or lazy, but you can't be both. And we're testing that theory here in Texas.
1: We'll see how the test goes.
3: But no, the counter programming, again, that type of counter programming is for base voters. It's not going to break through a lot for those sort of middle of the road voters who are tuning in for the big stuff, the big message. Like, there's going to be one sentence associated with each of these guys. Tallarico is trying to say, I'm just a normal Texan. Like, that right now is his sort of one sentence he's trying to sell. Interestingly, the ads for Paxton aren't about Paxton, not surprisingly. They're how Tallarico has sold out Texans to the Chinese. I don't know that that's going to resonate enough. It's not like in the culture war enough. But anyway, that's what the fight is about. Like, what's that one sentence?
0: I will say, I don't know that I disagree that, I don't know if it'll break through or not, but I am happy to see that is what Tallarico did is exactly the kind of message discipline that we're talking about and that Democrats should remain on. Whatever crazy they throw, keep focusing on people's real life problem, the cost of living. Don't take any other bait. If it breaks through, it breaks through. But deviating from that definitely will break through and not in the way that we want.
1: All right. Well, all of you should try and break through in the conversation about the show and the stuff that we bring up. And you can do that if you join our Substack. It's the Left, Right, and Center Community Conversation. You can sign up. 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That's kcrwlrc.substack.com. Sarah and Mo and I are going to come back and talk a little bit about money in that Texas Senate race and then talk about an unexpected guest from the Democratic Party who showed up at that Trumpalooza in Texas. We'll be back with more Left, Right, and Center.
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1: All right, we're back with more Left, Right, and Center. I'm David Green with Sarah Isger on the right and Moa Lathy on the left. We were talking a little bit about the Senate race in the state where you are, Sarah, Texas. We were talking about James Tallarico doing some of this counter-programming to the president's big convention in Dallas. Tallarico was focusing on affordability. You brought up that Ken Paxton is trying to raise money from other people, not necessarily raising money himself. I think about President Trump. I mean, his super PAC, it had $400 million locked up in a war chest and for months not doling out that money to any Republicans. But this past week, they started writing checks beginning with $10 million to Republican Ken Paxton in that Senate race in Texas, followed by millions more for some of these races in New Hampshire, Michigan, Ohio. But why wait till now? Do you get a sense for what Trump's strategy is to dole out funding to help some of these candidates? It seems late. Is that the way to try and win?
3: No, it's incredibly late, and he likes hoarding money, and he doesn't actually care if Republicans win in the midterms as far as Republicans winning in the midterms. He does seem to care a little bit how a Democratic House and potentially a Democratic Senate could affect his presidency, which is a really duh thing to realize. But he doesn't care about Republicans winning elections now after he leaves office. I mentioned this before. I think he would actually prefer that the Republican presidential candidate in 2028 lose because it would prove that he's special. right? If a Republican wins in 2028, most presidents would be like, oh, my legacy continues. This proves that my policies were working. It's a referendum on my presidency. No, no, no. Donald Trump wants it to be about Donald Trump, not Republicans, not his policies, not his legacy. His legacy is him. He is the legacy. It's the arch.
1: Wow. That's a strong statement. I mean, Mo, what do you think of Sarah telling us that?
3: By the way, Mo, just to like throw out some more red meat for you here, I actually think Barack Obama didn't really care about the Democratic Party. He took over the DNC, turned it into Organizing for America, basically drained it of funds. What, 1,100 Democrats lost elections after he took over the DNC because they weren't putting money into any of those state or local races. So this isn't a Donald Trump problem. This is a not having functional political parties, not having candidates who come up through those political parties are team members of those political parties. Donald Trump is just the latest and most egregious example of it, as always.
1: Fighting words, Mo.
0: Look, I was at the DNC right after Barack Obama won re-election. I saw how he gutted the infrastructure, but I think there's a significant difference between the two. I agree. I don't think Barack Obama cared about the Democratic Party infrastructure as it existed at the time. I think he built a whole different infrastructure, but I think he cared about Democrats. He wanted Hillary Clinton to win in 2016. He cared about Democrats winning up and down the ballot.
3: Did he want Hillary Clinton? I mean, I know he wanted Hillary Clinton
0: to beat Donald Trump.
3: No, he
0: absolutely did. I think he absolutely did.
3: But if he wanted Democrats to win in 2016, he wouldn't have allowed Hillary Clinton to walk away with it. Because he knew how bad that brand was. It was just easier for him to not stand in.
0: No, I don't think that's true at all. I think he cared. I think he cared about Democrats. I think he has always cared about Democrats, just not the infrastructure. I don't think Donald Trump cares about the Republican Party infrastructure or the Republican Party. I don't think he cares about Republicans winning. I think in some ways, I'm going to take it one step further than you. I don't disagree. I think it's entirely likely that he is not succeeded by a Republican for the reasons you said. That's plausible. I also think he kind of hopes Democrats do win control of the House because it gives him an enemy to fight his last 2 years as president. And Donald Trump is happiest when he's got an enemy to fight.
1: You both really think that he is sitting here like finding the idea of Democrats taking both houses appealing?
0: No, you want to know what I really think? I think he doesn't care about anything but his legacy as it's manifested physically. I think he cares about his ballroom. I think he cares about the arch that he's trying to build in D.C. I think he cares about the reflecting pool. I think he cares about getting his name on the Kennedy Center building in whatever way he can. I don't think he cares about actually bringing down the cost of living. And I don't think he cares about his party.
1: Well, speaking of people who care about his party, there was a real surprise at this whole Texas event this week. And that was a Democrat, Senator John Fetterman from the state of Pennsylvania, showing up on video. That was weird. He showed up in this intro video. He was introducing his Republican Senate colleague from Pennsylvania, Dave McCormick.
5: Yes, I'm Senator John Fetterman, Pennsylvania. Yes, I'm a Democrat. Why am I here talking to you today? Because, well, I'm a common sense Democrat. I'm always going to stand with America. I'm always going to reject the extremes and socialism and that anti-American way of life.
1: At least he was aware and raised the question, why am I here talking to you today? I mean, this is quite a moment for Fetterman. This was sort of his first public appearance since a big Wall Street Journal story that was pretty shocking about Fetterman last week. They reported that he's been dodging constituents. He's been alienating other Democrats. The story said he skipped 11 out of 12 committee hearings this year that he's supposed to be a part of. He's been spending a lot of his time focused on being a staple on conservative media and advocating for Israel. And, you know, just some background here. He was elected in 2022, and Fetterman was really seen as a Democratic hero for the working class. I mean, he'd been an ally to Bernie Sanders before it was cool. And since then, he's become the Democrat who crosses the aisle the most. And in a closely divided Senate, you know, this is a swing vote that could be really pivotal. I mean, Mo, were you stunned that he shows up on screen at this big Republican party?
0: I don't think there's very much that John Fetterman does that stuns me anymore. Look, John Fetterman was ahead of the curve a little bit in 2022 on this whole outsider populist message. not the first, obviously Bernie Sanders, right? But Bernie Sanders, who ran as a populist in 2016, wasn't really seen as an outsider. Fetterman kind of was seen as that. And a lot of people made the mistake that I keep beating my head against today in conflating progressive with populist. Those are two different things. And so a lot of people thought that they were electing this outsider, populist, working class hero that was going to be the champion and the hero of the progressive movement in the Senate. And he got there and they realized, oh, like this guy actually isn't necessarily that. In fact, it's really hard to put any sort of ideological label on Fetterman. He still has been consistent in being a voice for working class. He still has been consistent in taking on the establishment in every way he possibly can. But he's not a progressive by any stretch of the imagination. He is an outsider, and that includes within his own party. So no, I'm not surprised he's there. What we're seeing, though, is this spiraling war between Fetterman and Democrats. The more he takes on the establishment and the more he does things like this, the less Democrats like him. And the more Democrats go after him, the more willing he is to do stuff like this. What's interesting is you don't see a lot of his colleagues in the Senate pushing back hard on him. And I think that's for a very, very specific reason. There is a path for Democrats to win back the Senate with the most narrow majority. They could win the Senate with a one-seat majority in November, and they could lose it in January if John Fetterman stops being a Democrat. If he switches, I don't know that he switches to become a Republican because I don't think he likes Republicans very much. But he certainly doesn't like Democrats. He could try to pull a Kyrsten Sinema, be an independent, not caucus with either party, because he doesn't really care, because I don't know that he actually wants to be a senator, but he does like being different. And so that's why I think a lot of his Senate colleagues are letting him do this thing to some extent. House Democrats are going hard at him because they all want his job.
1: You're listening to Left, Right, and Center from KCRW. We're talking about John Fetterman, Senator, Democratic Senator from Pennsylvania, and his appearance at this Trump party in Texas. Sarah, what do you make of this? Because I'm struggling with, there's like one bucket that is this reporting that he doesn't care about his job anymore and he's not meeting with constituents. And that's alarming if true. There's this other bucket that it's like, does his move on issues like Israel, you know, bucking his party in different ways reflect something larger about our politics right now?
3: I love this so much. So we have seen Democrats desperately try to find their like working class guy to try to build back. I mean, we've been calling it like the FDR coalition. Let's call it the Bill Clinton coalition, whatever you want. They find Fetterman, an actual working class guy, and Fetterman basically mirrors how working class voters overall have reacted to shifts in the Democratic Party over the last 6 years. Don't like it and feel very alienated from it. So Fetterman actually is their best barometer for working class voters. And what do? They vilify the ever living crap out of him. Then they go looking for fake working class people to run as working class candidates. Graham Plattner, who just like, it's not working class if you don't work, dude. And they keep ignoring the warning signs of Fetterman. Now, as far as these stories about, you know, releasing his private emails and him kind of saying snarky things about constituents, I will bet you that if we saw the private emails of 100 US senators, Fetterman wouldn't rank in the top 50% of horrible things senators say about their constituents in writing, including things about doing their jobs. Again, Congress isn't actually legislating on any major issues. There is data to back this up. You go back to like the 1970s, Congress in any given year is legislating on about 70% of the issues that voters say are their top concerns. Right now, it is between 20 and 30%. So like a massive drop off in Congress actually doing its job. So yeah, I would expect members of Congress to then not be that psyched about quote unquote fake doing their job. You know, if their bills were actually reaching the floor, maybe that would be more fun. In fact, there was some data yesterday that there's still plenty of bipartisan legislation happening, being drafted. It's just never coming to the floor because leadership doesn't want to do that because, you know, T. team sports. So John Fetterman is this canary in the coal mine. He's Cassandra at the gates. He's screaming at Democrats to say, this is what working class voters actually look like, actually care about. And Democrats are telling him to get out of their party. It reminds me a little bit about what was happening in West Virginia with Joe Manchin. All of these Democrats so eager to get Joe Manchin out of the Democratic Party. Congrats. You did. And you got a Republican.
1: Well, can I ask about another person who is sort of at the heart of a lot of conversation on the left right now? And he also made a surprise appearance at this GOP convention. That's the left-wing streamer, Hassan Piker, who I know, Mo, you've had very passionate thoughts about in the past. He's become a polarizing figure among both the right and moderates in the Democratic Party. What's weird is in this video package they showed at this Republican event that was meant to demonize the left, the convention put up a selfie, I guess Piker took of himself in his underwear. This might be the first time in history the thirst pic has made it to a convention floor. I'm not sure. Piker, in his reaction, laughed it off.
6: They blurred my penis.
7: I don't know what else to say about this. This is, don't show this to the Barbaras and the Debras. Republicans, what are you doing? Barbaras and Debras are going to see this and start thinking differently.
1: And Mo, I just think, you know, we got this question from a listener that speaks to so much of what Sarah was talking about, saying that John Fetterman represents the true working class who Democrats are struggling to connect to. And also someone like Hassan Piker, who is screaming on videos and making news and becoming sort of a point of contention on the left. And this got one of our listeners thinking. Here he is.
8: Kyle Merriman from Memphis here. What is your impression of moderate Democrats' overreach and desperate attempt to make this podcaster, Hassan Piker, this boogeyman for the left, while at the same time trying to reach out to their base that they're very much losing their connection to?
1: Lot to chew on here, Mo. Take it away.
0: I had a visceral reaction when I read the text of the listener's question. Let me put it this way. Moderate Democrats weren't the ones who injected Hassan Piker into this election cycle. Hassan Piker is part of the conversation for a different reason.
1: But I mean, Abdul El-Sayed in Michigan, who's running, I mean, he brought Piker into the...
0: This is my point.
1: Okay.
0: Right? And look, my thinking on this is driven by a couple... It's actually very personal. And it's driven by a couple of things. Number one, I was raised Muslim. I'm not practicing Muslim. But I was raised Muslim, and I have seen firsthand Islamophobia in this country. Number two, I am married to a Jewish woman, and we're raising our children Jewish. And I am terrified about the rise of anti-Semitism and what that means for my family. Number three, I'm a longtime election hack who has won a lot of races and who has lost a lot of races. I care about winning races. Those three things are swirling around in my head as I think about this listener's question and I think about this whole Hassan Piker idiocy. Because the left holding him up as the only way, as the way to draw in marginalized voters, which is the premise of the listener's question, I think is a disservice to the left's compelling argument. Abdul El-Sayed did not need Hassan Piker to win that primary. If anything, I think Hassan Piker is one of the reasons why the margin was so narrow. Abdul El-Sayed had a compelling message. He was a compelling public servant. He was a compelling healthcare advocate. He didn't need Hassan Piker. But he injects him into this race. So yeah, it's fair game to make the guy who's an anti-Semite part of the conversation. And he's feeding all the Islamophobic tropes that Abdul El-Sayed now has to push back on. The same tropes I've had to push back on my whole life. So it frustrates me. There are plenty of compelling progressive voices that could help appeal to young voters, that can help appeal to the marginalized. It doesn't need to be Hassan Piker.
3: I was going to read several of the things that Hassan Piker has said about killing capitalists and leaving their blood soaking the pavement, that someone is going to take action against American Jews. He'd vote for Hamas every single time over Israel. America deserved 9/11. But here's the point. if you think that Hassan Piker is a good political messenger for your side, I never want to hear you complain about Donald Trump or any of the things Republicans are saying, because it's the same. You just want power for your side. They want power for their side. And you're willing to say outrageous things as long as it raises a few small dollars, as long as it turns out your base. You have no moral claim to governing anymore.
1: All right. Appreciate that from both of you. We're going to take another break and come back and talk about AI and also the marking 25 years since September 11th. We'll be back with more Left, Right, and Center.
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1: Welcome back to Left, Right, and Center, everybody. I'm David Green with Sarah Isger on the right and Moa Lathy on the left. And I know on last week's show, when I was taking a little break, you all talked about voters who've been angry with AI data centers in their communities. I want to take this a step further. Should we be angry about the idea of AI in the Oval Office? And I'm not totally joking about this, because this is an idea that has come up that caught your eye, Sarah. Talk to me about what got you thinking about this.
3: So David Eagleman, a neuroscientist at Stanford University, who, full disclosure, I worked for briefly after law school, put out this post that was like, basically, should AI be president? But it was more like, will AI be president someday? Think of it kind of like self-driving cars. On the one hand, they still cause accidents, but if they cause fewer accidents, is that better overall? Or are humans willing to accept that because they cause different accidents than humans would cause? And we're kind of like, well, that's really stupid. You just ran into a wall. And so when it comes to an AI presidency, again, kind of a far-fetched notion sitting here right now, an AI president will make more data-driven, more efficient decisions, but it'll still make mistakes. Those mistakes will just be different than a human president. And at some point, will we think that that is worth the trade-off? I don't know. I just think it's sort of a thought-provoking thing. There was also, of course, this headline from the New York Times that I couldn't help but laugh at. So the headline is, Anthropic says it blocked possible efforts to build biological weapons. And I was reminded so much of that meme of the guy wearing the t-shirt not involved in human trafficking that says, my t-shirt has people asking a lot of questions already answered by my shirt. Like, what, Anthropic? And Anthropic's like, our headline has answered a lot of questions people are asking about this headline. So as we just spent, I don't know how long, talking about the midterm elections and Donald Trump and money being raised and messaging on affordability and all of that, isn't it just incredible that we are not talking about what absolutely should be the number one issue, whether we're thinking about jobs and the economy or economic, you know, growth of the world or biological weapon development? We should be talking about AI. Our congressmen should be talking about AI every single day in their chambers. The president should be thinking about this constantly. There is no evidence of this conversation happening anywhere in our politics. And that could turn out to have been one of the most dangerous mistakes that humans have made.
1: Yeah, no, well, I mean, when I first started watching the videos of David Eagleman, and I hadn't heard of him before, I mean, when you first sent us this idea, I thought it was like insane. But then I started thinking about, okay, you know, like Harvard Business Review has been doing stories about AI coming into decision making and how decisions are framed in C-suites around the country, and, you know, them saying like how dangerous that is. You know, MIT talking about that if you give AI these powers, you're allowing humans to evade responsibilities for their actions. So scary stuff. That said, what Eagleman raised was like, what if AI starts to get involved in our governance and our politics? And what if we start seeing that like wars that human leaders get drawn into, like AI figures out a way for us not to get in those conflicts? Like, what if AI starts preparing countries like ours for natural disasters in ways that make us more able to survive natural disasters in ways that humans could never do? And at least I was like, AI is such a world where it's sort of a slippery slope. And one thing can lead to another. And it's sort of like you allow you know, AI to do certain things and you start realizing and thinking there are benefits, it became less of a crazy notion and more of at least like a thought exercise. Mo, is this thoughts?
0: I love the fact that we saw two different stories in 1 week. The first was AI researchers sounding the alarm that AI could end humanity in the next decade. And then a story or a conversation about whether or not AI should be president. Like, those two things don't seem to go well together in my mind. I don't think we want the tech that could end humanity running everything. Look, I think AI is a tremendous tool that nobody knows how to use. I can see AI being helpful in governance. I can see it being helpful in analysis. I can see it, you know, handing it a 1,000-page bill and saying, break this down for me, could be helpful to a lot of staffers. Saying, here's four possible solutions to this impending crisis, redline them for me, could be helpful. But not saying, make the decision for me. Because the second we do that, we're in a very, very different place. I agree with Sarah. We're not having the conversations we ought to be having because nobody understands it. I do want us to be having these hard conversations. I think there still is tremendous potential for AI, but not without some oversight and not without a real effort beyond just government. You know, I look at my kids in their schools and I oftentimes ask them how their teachers talk to them about AI, and they laugh. Some teachers say you're not allowed to use it. Some teachers say you can use it. No, but most of their teachers don't know how to use it. I remember when I was in high school, I had to take typing and I had to take Introduction to Basic. Those of you in Gen X, you'll remember that class because those were tools we thought we needed to succeed. The next generation is going to need to know how to use AI to succeed and maybe to just exist. And right now, we don't know how to do that.
1: I mean, the word that comes through for me as I listen to both of you is leadership. We're lacking that right now. People who we've elected to solve our problems and come up with policy solutions are not talking about this. They don't get it. They don't know how to do it. That's where I kind of want to start the conversation as we wrap up today, because we're hitting 25 years since the September 11th attacks, which is just stunning to me that it's been that long. And I want to get both of your reflections, but the thing that I think about a lot is leadership. You know, I was covering the White House and covering George W. Bush on that day and in the days and weeks and months afterwards. And I've often thought about that politics really could be put aside in a moment like that. And I think about the presidents who I have lived through the presidencies. And in a horrible moment like that, I would have had this expectation that Ronald Reagan or George H.W. Bush or Bill Clinton or George W. Bush or Barack Obama would have been able to step into that moment and help me and other people feel a sense of like that it's okay, even if there was vulnerability, even if they didn't know the exact right words. Like, that was the expectation I had in a leader. I don't have that right now. And I don't know if this is just about Donald Trump. I think there's something else wrong in our politics or in what the presidency means. But I'm just hoping that whatever comes next, whether it's a Republican or a Democrat, like that our politics have not become so flawed and poisonous that we can't have someone step up and be the leader that we need.
0: Where were you guys on that day? And what do you like? What are the enduring memories?
1: Oh, I was in Baltimore moving out of an apartment, and I got a couch stuck in the doorway that the movers could not get out. And my bureau chief at the Baltimore Sun called me and said, "We're under attack. You cover the White House. You don't have a day off anymore." And I had to scream at the movers to get the couch like back in so I could run out the door, and drove down I-95 from Baltimore to D.C. And that was when, you know, people were leaving D.C., both lanes of traffic. Like, I mean, they were using the inbound and outbound lanes on 95 to get the hell out of Washington. And I was like driving into the city with smoke rising from the Pentagon. That's the image for me. I don't know, Sarah, where were you?
3: I was 18 and going into sophomore year in college, but we were on the quarter system. So we hadn't started yet. And I had just finished up an internship on the Hill a couple days before and went back to my parents' house to kind of like sleep it off before going back to college. And I heard my mother's voice. We were on Central Time, right? So it happened pretty early in Texas. And my mother said, "Sarah, you need to wake up." But like in a very serious voice, the way like, you know, like when your parents say something, something's very wrong. I thought my grandmother had died. It sounded like that kind of like, you need to wake up. I need to tell you. So I didn't, you know, complain like a normal teenager would about being woken up on one of my few days off. And I came downstairs and it was very clear that we weren't talking, that like, I just looked at the TV, the building was on fire. You could see people jumping. And you know, I was 18. I knew this was a coming of age moment. I knew this was our Pearl Harbor, like from that moment. And I didn't turn off the TV. I didn't sleep that night. I just watched all of it. You know, I just come from DC. And I guess I felt like this was what my generation was going to be about. This is what we were called to do. So it was both like a profoundly sad and scary moment, but a purposeful moment as well, it felt like. And I guess what's interesting about what you said to me, David, also, though, is we had warnings before 9/11. In that sense, it feels very similar to this AI moment. We have warnings that this is an important issue that we need to focus on, but we're not focused on it. That summer when I was in DC, people thought I was Chandra Levy, the missing intern who was found dead. Shark attacks, that was a big thing that summer. Like, we weren't talking about the potential for terrorist threats in the United States, even though we knew it was a problem and increasing in potential. And, you know, you talked about leadership. We had a big test of leadership for COVID, and all of our institutions really failed. And by failed, I mean in the sense losing trust of Americans that they were doing leadership. How many times were we told, we know what stops COVID? And now you have Anthony Fauci, you know, testifying since then that the 6 feet thing, he doesn't know where that came from. It just sort of happened, he said. Like, there was no science behind this. There was no data. They did not know these things, but they told us that they did. They told us everything with certainty, and they lost a lot of trust. And so you have major institutions with these stress tests. I mean, to call COVID a stress test feels like maybe I'm underselling it. But compared to what could come, COVID may look like a stress test, and we failed it. And 9/11, you know, it makes me sad that we have entire generations, including voting generations now, that don't remember it. Obviously, that's not their fault. Don't think it was serious. Think it's sort of funny. So anyway, for September 11th every year now, I take a group of elementary school students with cards and treats, and we go to the fire station, and it's at least an opportunity to sort of force the conversation every year. The age appropriateness of what we say happened changes as they get older, of course. But otherwise, like, when are we having that conversation? When are we thanking the people who do this work? And it's a nice way to build community. So I do recommend it. It doesn't have to be on 9/11. You can go on Monday to your fire station and bring thank you cards. And remember, these guys sleep at the fire station. So they like bacon, eggs, cookies, donuts, all of the above will work to bring to your local fire station. And again, it's not just for them. It's a way to talk to your kids as well.
1: That's a really cool thing. Mo?
0: That is very cool. I was in Alexandria, Virginia, working on Mark Warner's campaign for governor back in 2001, now the senator. I was his press secretary. We were sitting in my office on the morning staff meeting as the second plane hit. And so we were all scrambling to figure out what the right political response was while also trying to process as human beings what we were seeing. And both we and our Republican opponent just canceled everything. We canceled our campaign schedules. We canceled our ads. We actually called our counterparts on the other campaign to have that conversation. But there are a couple of things that really struck me. One, we were like in this old warehouse that was our campaign headquarters in the Del Rey area of Alexandria. And one of our hangout spaces on that campaign was we would just climb to the roof. We had some lounge chairs up there, and that's where we would just kind of hang out to blow off steam. The entire campaign crawled up to the roof after the Pentagon was hit, because we were literally 3 miles from the Pentagon, and watched the smoke in horror with tears streaming down our faces. I remember sitting in my office later in the day and feeling this massive boom that rattled the walls, actually knocking framed pictures off the walls, and we thought it might be another attack. What it actually was the sonic boom from the Air Force jet scrambling from Andrews Air Force Base to go escort planes that were still in the sky down. But that was a terrifying moment when we felt that.
3: Do you still have that, Mo? Because I have like my reoccurring anxiety dream is that there's a plane that's crashed and I'm running to the plane to try to find survivors. You know, living in DC, anytime I heard a boom, I reacted to it.
0: Mine is a little different. It is desperately trying to reach my friends who worked on Capitol Hill, trying to make sure that they were safe and they were okay, and telling them to make their way to Alexandria, and them saying they can't. The bridges are closed. The metro was shut down. And so my recurring nightmare is just trying to reach people I cared about. And in the days following, well, I remember late that day, walking into Warner's office and saying to him, you know, I don't know when we're going to go back out on the campaign trail, but maybe a guy named Mohammed isn't the right guy to go out with you for a little while. And he shut that down so fast and said, you're my guy. You're with me. You will be with me. But then I talked to my mother the next day, who called me crying from in Tucson, Arizona, because she had just come back from a grocery store. She was wearing a hijab and someone walked up to her in the grocery store and spit in her face and said, go back to where you came from.
1: Oh, God.
0: Hearing the stories about the Sikh cab driver in Phoenix, Arizona, who was shot and killed because someone mistook his turban that Sikhs wear, thought that meant he was an Arab, and they killed him. And, you know, Alexandria, Virginia is one of the most liberal places in America. There was an Islamic bookstore on King Street. David, I sent you a photo as I was strolling down King Street the other day, from a block from where this Islamic bookstore used to be, that was vandalized to the point that it never reopened. And so I think about that, but then I think about Rudy Giuliani, who I am no fan of today, but the mayor of New York, and George W. Bush proclaiming that if anybody retaliates against American Arabs or Muslims, they will feel the full weight of the federal government or New York City. That saying that Arab Americans and Muslim Americans were important parts of the community, especially in a time like this. And it gets to that leadership that you were talking about, that 9/11 brought us together. George W. Bush was my president that day, despite how hard I worked against him. He was my president that day. And for I think about one last memory that I relive every year. If you, I don't know, you guys remember on that afternoon, Congress was divided that year. There was a Republican House and a Democratic Senate. And every member of Congress gathered on the steps of the U.S. Capitol, and Republican Speaker Denny Hastert and Democratic Senate Leader Tom Daschle gave remarks side by side about what it meant to be an American in that moment. And as they finished their remarks, they started to walk away from the podium. And all of the assembled members of Congress, Democrat and Republican, spontaneously broke out into song, singing God Bless America.
1: Remembering moments from 25 years ago, September 11th, 2001. Really appreciate the conversation today with both Sarah and Mo. Left, Right, and Center is produced by Leo Duran. Our executive producer is Arnie Seipel. The show is recorded and mixed by Nick Lamponi. Todd M. Simon composed our theme music. Left, Right, and Center is a co-production of KCRW and Fearless Media. 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I'm David Green. 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
2: 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I'm Kate Laycock in Bonn.
3: Do not be afraid. All those intimidating persons I met, they all reacted to strong journalists who are not being intimidated.
2: Shaken, Not Deterred, an in-depth conversation with DW political correspondent Hans Pfeiffer, fresh back from covering the AfD's victory in Saxony-Anhalt. Plus, a moving state funeral for Norway's King Harald V. But with his heir's family plagued by scandal, will Norwegians' affection for the monarchy be enough to see it through? We'll be finding out here on Inside Europe. This is Inside Europe, and I'm Kate Laycock in Bonn.
4: Die Vision 2026, sie ist Wirklichkeit geworden. Wir haben Geschichte geschrieben, liebe Freunde!
2: The sound of the AfD's lead candidate in Saxony-Anhalt, Ulrich Siegmund, celebrating his party's victory in regional elections. Saxony-Anhalt may be a small state with a population of just around 2 million, but when Siegmund called the victory historic, it did not feel like an exaggeration. For one thing, there is the scale of the win, 44% of the vote. The AfD's closest rival, Friedrich Merz's governing CDU party, only managed 17. The party may

0: Bevölkerung nach Handwerk, nach Hautfarbe und Herkunft.
1: A visibly shaken Chancellor Merz told the German Parliament on Wednesday that the AfD's policy of re-migration, the mass deportation of people based on an ethnic rather than a legal definition of nationality, amounted to ethnic cleansing and would not be allowed to happen.
0: Aber die absolute Mehrheit haben sie nicht und die werden sie in Deutschland auch nicht erzielen. Nirgendwo in Deutschland werden sie mit dieser Politik die Mehrheit.
1: Germany's Federal Office for the Protection of the Constitution classifies sections of the AfD, including the victorious Saxony-Anhalt branch, as confirmed right-wing extremist. A finding which seems to have done nothing to deter its voters. Whereas other far-right parties in Europe have achieved political success by polishing off their edges and courting the mainstream, the AfD revels in its radicalism. If you tuned into the AfD TV YouTube channel on the night of the election party, for example, you will have had the chance to hear an electronic version of Erika, a Nazi marching song. This, in other words, is not a party like any other. And that poses challenges for the journalists tasked with covering it.
2: My name is Hans Pfeiffer and I'm a political correspondent with DW for 25 years. And I'm covering the AfD right from the beginning in 2013.
1: The AfD in Saxony-Anhalt has a 10-point plan for its first 100 days in power. Second on the list is mass deportations. Topping the list, however, is withdrawing from the Federal Broadcasting Agreement and abolishing the license fee. I asked Hans Pfeiffer whether he saw a connection between the two pledges and how he views the seriousness of the threat to press freedom in Germany.
2: I think we already can observe in Germany a shift in the relation between politics and media. Me as a journalist, I'm always criticized by politicians from whatever party. This is daily basis and this is part of my work. And I think we as journalists do not have to whine about this. But there's a major difference when we talk about the AfD. I just had been on the campaign trail of the AfD in Saxony-Anhalt. And there had been, at every gathering of the party, it was accompanied by influencers, by so-called alternative media. And they had complete access to the frontrunner Ulrich Siegmund in Saxony-Anhalt. He was giving them tons and tons of interviews, making them big. And they are highly influential. Their accounts are very popular. But the role of these influencers was that they, the whole time I've been there, they were pushing me with questions for their live streams like, hey, you are a public broadcaster. Why do you label Ulrich Siegmund a far-right extremist? Are you German? Are you against Germany? So they were blaming me the whole time, marking me for the audience as being kind of an enemy to the party. And this changes the work of journalists. And well, it makes you feel more intimidated or uncomfortable. And it's harder to get interviews because people become more hostile when there's this environment. And these influencers and these media outlets are praised by the frontrunner Ulrich Siegmund. He openly praises them.
1: Hans, I'm just thinking, I mean, you know, as a senior and experienced political correspondent at the Deutsche Welle, you've also got a sort of a mentoring role for, you know, young up-and-coming journalists. And I know that you do trainings as well with, you know, Deutsche Welle's Akademie. What would you say to a young journalist right now? And, you know, maybe let's imagine that it's a young female journalist or a young journalist from a minority background. What would you say to them about going on the campaign trail as you've done to cover the AfD?
2: I would say the truth is, especially like a young female journalist with a migrant background, it is much, much, much hostile and harder to report in these small rural areas in Eastern Germany than it is for me. And what a shame on our country that this is reality, that somebody who's a person of color or who's a young female person cannot do her work or his work in the same way me as a white male can do. What a shame for a country that always promised to learn from history,

0: to learn from its past. And it is a reality. And it is not a myth. This is what I experience. I just been on the campaign trail with a young colleague, and she is a person of color. And she felt so much more intimidated because you have all these people on these rallies with neo-Nazi symbols, with openly hate symbols of MMA, martial arts, neo-Nazi fight clubs, bodybuilders with these, with all the tattoos, even tattoos that have ties to Hitler's infamous murderous SS. And how do you feel as a person of color, as a reporter, as a young person, if you have to do reports amongst all these people? Of course, that makes something with you. And I think this should disturb us all, and this should worry us all, because it makes something with the way we are reporting. But what I would recommend is, nevertheless, do not be afraid. All those intimidating persons I met during the last years, they all reacted to strong journalists who are not being intimidated. And they step back when you step forward and do your work.
1: Back to bread and butter politicking questions. Despite its historic victory, the AfD has just missed out on getting enough votes to be able to govern outright in Saxony-Anhalt. So it is going to need to find some sort of alliance or accommodation in order to govern. What are its options?
0: We have to understand the AfD is labeling all the other parties as cartel parties. They are campaigning to destroy the other parties. And these are not my words. These are the words of party members, high-ranking party members. They wanted to destroy the Conservative Party, the Christian Democrats. They are heavily, aggressively, hateful, blame the Green Party and the Social Democrats for being responsible for all the evil in Germany. So how will this party find allies to form any kind of coalition or being tolerated as a minority government? That will become pretty hard. Well, obviously, there are two chances. This is that there are in the Conservative Party, the Christian Democrats of Chancellor Friedrich Merz, that there are some members of the newly elected parliament that will go with the AfD.
1: So, sorry, when you say go with the AfD, you're not talking about changing parties. You're talking about voting on a sort of a case-by-case basis to prop up AfD legislation.
0: Whatever. Could also be a change of parties because they are voted into the parliament. They are members of the parliament. And if they change party, they will keep their seat in the parliament. What they are trying is, because there are two fractions in the Christian Democratic Party in Saxony-Anhalt. One are the more liberals, the more that are opposing any coalition with the AfD, but others have the same ideas of politics, like they're much more anti-migration, anti-asylum, and highly traditional politicians that are not opposing the AfD program that much. And this is what the AfD is trying to try to reach out to these people to make it possible for them to vote with them. It is unclear if that could be successful, because there's a lot of pressure on the Christian Democrats, and the party leaders in Berlin, so on a federal level, made it crystal clear and spoke out loud on election day, there won't be any cooperation with the AfD. So it will be pretty tough for the branch in Saxony-Anhalt to do different. And then there's another very small party, a very young party. It's called the Bündnis Sahra Wagenknecht. It's labeled as a left party, but it's kind of a mixture of left and right. They are pro-Russia, heavily pro-Russia. They are more of a little bit in the economical program, a kind of a socialist party. And that said, before these elections, they could imagine tolerating an AfD government, not forming a coalition with them, but tolerating them.
1: I want to, Hans, just read you a tweet that the Vatnik Soup handles posted after the election. It's quite telling that the only party willing to cooperate with the AfD is Sahra Wagenknecht's BSV. These political opposites disagree on virtually every domestic issue, but they have one thing in common: both love Russia.
0: Yeah, that's true. The AfD as the BSW, the Bündnis Sahra Wagenknecht, they are both want a turnaround in Germany's politics with Ukraine and with Russia.
1: And this is extraordinary, isn't it? Because, you know, right in the closing sort of days of the election campaign, we had Germany officially saying that Russia had been behind drone attacks at Leipzig airport, Leipzig also being, you know, in the east. Why does it seem as though support for Russia is not political suicide?
0: This is really something, and this is so interesting. And I think this question, why do they ignore these attacks against Germany, this hybrid warfare of Russia against Germany, when there are parties that call themselves nationalists, pro-German, they ignore that German is under attack by Russia. And I think this is the influence of history. And if we have a look at the map where the AfD is, and the, as well as the Bündnis Sahra Wagenknecht are most successful, this is all over Eastern Germany, which once was the German Democratic Republic, the socialist part of Germany in times of division, and was part of the Eastern Bloc and the friend of the Soviet Union. And all these generations in Eastern German times were taught in school that Russia is the liberator of Europe, of Germany, is the good guy, is liberating people from slavery, is liberating people from capitalism, was winning against the Nazis, was overcoming Nazi terror, was our ally, best friend, has the best interest. And I think one of the reasons is that they do not learn that much about the history, and that they have a misconcept of what Russia is and how aggressive of an imperialist power Russia always was in the last century.
1: Hans, I'm really aware that authoritarianism thrives on despair, right? On feelings of inevitability and powerlessness. So, even though it's becoming a cliche, I really want to end by asking you the what is giving you hope right now question. Have you got something for me?
0: I think we are so privileged in the Western world, especially in Germany, to live in one of the richest countries in the world, to live in the one of the most stable countries in the world, with crime levels, even they are worrying, are so much lower than in most regions in the world, where you have free access to social security, where you can speak out loudly in public, even if you're heavily campaigning against the government. This open society, this democracy, with all its failures, has so much opportunities for the people in this country that it's really worth fighting for. It's really worth fighting for these values. It's really worth fighting for this diversity in a society and for all the people, the good people that are willing to make a difference in this country, to integrate people, to help each other, to show solidarity with each other. And this is something which always made me, it's kind of sad about seeing how authoritarian movements are getting stronger. But at the same time, you can see in Germany so many good, strong people, organizations that make a difference even in the countryside, even in regions where we always talk about the AfD having a stronghold in Saxony-Anhalt in a rural part where it's kind of a very black and demon dark region. But if you travel there as a journalist, you will find on all these places people, organizations, NGOs who make a difference, who are willing to stand their ground. And I think this is something really we have to, as media, tell much more of these stories, because a majority of people, and this is what makes me hopeful. There's a social science study, one of the most famous ones in Germany's, with the latest measures in 2025. They showed that 80% of the Germans want that tolerance and diversity is taught in German schools. So even if we talk about extremism so much about the AfD, let's talk about these 80% of the Germans who, whatever the outcomes at elections are, still, that's a fact, 80% of Germans want tolerance and want diversity. And I think this is something very noteworthy, and we should spread this message much more as now. But this is something that makes me hopeful.
1: Hans Pfeiffer, thank you so much for talking to me.
0: You're welcome.
1: You'll find Hans Pfeiffer's reporting on the AFD on our website, dw.com, along with coverage of local elections coming up in Lower Saxony, Berlin and Mecklenburg-Vorpommern. Our Europe desk will, of course, also be covering Sweden's national elections on Sunday. 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Back in a minute.
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1: Much of Norway came to a standstill this week as King Harald V was laid to rest after an elaborate state funeral attended by European royalty, global heads of state and other leaders. To borrow a phrase from another late monarch, it truly has been an annus horribilis, or terrible year for the Norwegian crown. And yet, despite the scandal that has dogged their family, a new king and queen, Haakon VIII and his Mette Marit, are now in charge at the palace. And if our reporter Lars Bevanger's instincts in Oslo are correct, they're likely to stay there.
5: A somber end to a mainly happy 35-year reign. King Harald V was a much-loved monarch who many here saw as one of them, despite his elevated position in Norwegian society.
6: He was one of us. Of course, it's a distance between us, but still not.
7: When people of such stature say things that are openly accepting to people who break with norms, it changes how we can live our lives, and that's something that we will always cherish with our king.
5: Norway's modern monarchy is actually based on a referendum. When the country gained independence from Sweden in 1905, the government proposed a Danish prince become king, but thought it prudent to ask the people first.
8: And there was an overwhelming majority for that, about 80%, I think. So Prince Carl, as he was then called, came to be the Norwegian King Haakon VII.
5: Anine Kjærulf is head of constitutional law at the University of Oslo. She says that the 1905 referendum doesn't make the monarchy as an institution wholly democratic. But there are other reasons why a very liberal democracy like Norway put up with the hereditary monarchy.
8: Our kings have governed in a way that's very much aligned with Norwegian values and Norwegian tradition and history. In times where the political debates can be hard, that has been sort of a solidifying, unifying factor in the Norwegian society.
9: We've seen time and again that the people gather around the royal palace here in Oslo,
8: yes,
9: for big events, both for tragedies but also for happy occasions like the return of the Norwegian football team after the World
8: yes.
9: Cup.
8: It's a symbol that brings us together. One of my colleagues at the University of Chicago, Tom Ginsberg, who's a comparative constitutional law scholar, he said that constitutional monarchies are one of the most stable forms of government that there is. That might be because you have that sort of gathering factor that goes beyond the realm of politics.
5: This week's royal funeral saw more than 200,000 people line the route of the procession. Elisabeth Oxum was one of them, and she echoed the idea that a monarchy might serve some countries better than being a republic.
10: The way our monarchy is run, I think it's a good solution for us. I don't think having a president would be any better or any cheaper for that matter.
5: Many royal commentators say Norway's monarchy's ability to change with the times has helped it maintain its popularity. Harald Stanghelle, a Republican at heart himself, has written a book together with and about the late king. A key point in this modernisation process came in the 1960s, when the recently deceased King Harald chose his Sonja, a commoner, no less.
11: Which was more or less a scandal that so-called normal people was married, and the King Olav at this time was very much against it, so was most of the government, and the common wisdom was that the monarchy wouldn't survive, that the then Crown Prince Harald married a woman of the people, so to speak. So this had been a long process. And of course, when Mette Marit came into the family with her son, it was something new. And it was a lot of rumor, was a lot of discussion, but the Norwegian people adopted her.
5: Mette Marit is now Norway's new queen. She recently came under scrutiny over her past association with convicted sex offender Jeffrey Epstein, and her son from a previous relationship, the new king's stepson, was convicted in June of 2 counts of rape, a sentence he has appealed. Despite these recent troubles, the latest poll showed 72% of Norwegians in support of the monarchy. This is the kind of welcome the new King Haakon VIII, Queen Mette Marit, and the rest of the royal family get as they've just stepped out onto the palace balcony here in Oslo at the end of the old king's funeral. A pointer, perhaps, to a people still at ease with living in a constitutional monarchy. Lars Bevanger, DW, outside the royal palace in Oslo.
1: The king is dead. Long live the king, it seems. That's it for this section of the show. If you're listening via a partner station that leaves us here, you will find an extra half hour of Euro stories waiting for you on our podcast feed. That's Inside Europe with me, Kate Laycock. Welcome back to Inside Europe, the weekly current affairs podcast and radio programme from DW, Germany's international broadcaster, with me, Kate Laycock. Coming up this half hour, we have music.
12: It is a huge statement piece, incredibly colourful music, highly virtuosic.
13: Vagabond! X, Y, Z! Here, black party skunk, my resignation! Here,
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1: We have sport.
15: 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Everyone loves winning, right?
1: And of course, we have politics and environmentalism. Russian environmentalism, in fact. Russian environmentalism that has been given an unlooked-for boost by, of all things, Russia's war in Ukraine, and the European sanctions on fossil fuels that it has provoked. Reporter Levi Bridges has been focusing his attention in on the Kuzbass, that's the region in Siberia where most Russian coal comes from.
16: В процессе открытой добычи угля многие наши чиновники, которые должны следить за безопасностью окружающей
17: среды. Several years ago, a group of Russian women in the Kuzbass filmed a video making a strange appeal to the Canadian government. Standing in a field dotted with shrubs and small trees, the women asked for permission to come to Canada as environmental refugees to escape pollution caused by coal mining in their region.
16: Наши дети почти всю зиму не могли выйти.
17: In the video, one woman explains that nearby coal mines frequently emit dust that creates thick smog, some call black sky. Kids get sick. And in winter, snow actually turns black, she says. Coal in the Kuzbass is dug out from huge open pit mines. Coal inside the mines can catch on fire through a process called spontaneous combustion, and those fires can actually then spread underground.
18: На самом деле это смог над Новокузнецком. Обратите внимание, вот дымки. Ветер как раз на Новокузнецке.
17: In another video, a Russian man in the Kuzbass walks through a smoky forest.
18: На самом деле это ужасные вещи. Это не долина.
17: It looks like steam from a geyser, but this is actually smoke rising from the earth, he says.
18: Даже не знаю.
17: The pollution has sickened locals. Russians have worked for years to draw attention to the problem. But Canada refused the petition of the women who asked for asylum. In a video posted on YouTube, one local woman says the Russian government has also ignored the situation. We've appealed directly to Russian President Vladimir Putin multiple times, but we never received a response, she says. Before Russia invaded Ukraine back in 2022, European countries like Germany and the Netherlands purchased nearly a third of Russia's coal exports. Europe's dependence on Russian energy helped create Siberia's massive coal industry. Vladimir Slivyak co-chairs the Russian environmental group EcoDefense. He spent a lot of time in the Kuzbass.
19: When I first time saw all of it, I was pretty much shocked. Most of open coal mining areas in the Kuzbass region are located next to towns or the villages. You smell it, you see it in the water. I've seen with my own eyes rivers of a black water. You know, you talk to people and they're telling you that everything that they grow in their gardens has coal dust inside.
17: The EU completely banned all Russian coal imports in the early months after Russia's full-scale invasion of Ukraine. 4 years of those sanctions have taken a severe toll on the industry. With the European market closed, Moscow has fewer places to export coal. Hundreds of Russian coal miners have been laid off, and some Russian coal companies are expected to go bankrupt. Anton Lementuyev is an analyst with the Green think tank who is from the Kuzbass. He says the collapse of Russian coal comes from a multi-pronged approach from the West to isolate Russia from the global economy. Lementuyev says Russia's coal industry still heavily depends on Western equipment that's not available in Russia anymore. Mining companies are paying a lot more now to get their hands on the same equipment that was widely available in Russia before the war. Those rising expenses have also hit Russian mining companies really hard, he says. It was relatively easy for the EU to ban Russian coal. The global coal market is well supplied, it's easy to transport, and with the EU aiming for net emissions neutrality by 2050, coal's days were numbered anyway. But fully ending Europe's reliance on Russia's entire energy sector has proven much more difficult. Europe has continued to buy billions of euros in Russian gas during the Ukraine war. The EU is slowly weaning itself off all Russian energy as it ramps up gas imports from countries like Norway and the US. Diversifying the EU's gas supply away from Russia couldn't be done overnight. It required years of building up lots of new infrastructure. A full EU ban on Russian gas is set to go into effect next year. Still, critics argue that if the West had just slammed Russia with much tougher energy sanctions years ago, like they did with coal, then Russia's economy might have been hobbled enough to put an end to the Ukraine war. Again, Vladimir Slivyak.
19: It's very simple. As soon as there would be radical sanctions on gas or oil from Russia, you know, the Russian economy would be damaged as well in these parts.
17: Energy sanctions could also serve as a blueprint to help accelerate the green transition away from fossil fuels, and not just in Europe. This year, the EU also enacted a so-called green tariff on products like steel produced with coal power. Countries exporting certain products to Europe that aren't produced with clean energy will pay a tariff. The idea is to force countries outside Europe, like China, to contribute less to climate change. Gianluca Grimalda is a senior researcher at Masaryk University in the Czech Republic. His work showed that Russians, perhaps surprisingly, generally accepted pollution-related sanctions. But, he says, environmental sanctions work when all the countries involved have relatively peaceful relations.
20: Of course, when a war starts, then nationalism and nationalist rhetoric becomes prevalent. So it becomes impossible to talk about global cooperation.
17: In Russia's Kuzbass region, many locals would no doubt support any efforts to halt coal production. In a video posted on YouTube, Kuzbass locals gathered several years ago to discuss a proposed coal mining project near their town. One man asks, "Who here is against the project? Raise your hands." All the hands in the crowd immediately shoot up. Well, I guess that's unanimous, he says, chuckling. Still, mines are often constructed even when locals disagree. This video shows bulldozers pushing over homes in a Kuzbass village destroyed by fires that were set after locals refused to sell their homes to make way for a new mine. According to the Russian human rights group Memorial, the mining company's CEO threatened to retaliate against villagers who refused to leave. And although criminal cases were opened, Russian investigators have not identified the arsonists. And villagers say they never received an adequate response from state or federal authorities about what happened. The mining company succeeded in taking over the village and barred outsiders from entering. Russians are still speaking out against the coal industry, even though some have received direct retaliation for their opposition. This man from the Kuzbass didn't want to give his name because he fears speaking about the industry publicly. Russian coal companies are slowing production now because of sanctions, he told me. But that doesn't mean the rivers or the air in the Kuzbass are any cleaner. He worries that Russian coal companies will now start polluting even more as they search for ways to cut costs to keep the industry afloat during wartime. For those who have spent years fighting Russia's coal mines, there's a certain grim satisfaction in witnessing the industry's current troubles. But at best, it's bittersweet. Levi Bridges, DW.
1: Let's draw back from the coalface now and turn our attention to something more soothing. Music. Be warned, however, because Brendan O'Shea's reporting on the 75th anniversary of the Berliner Festspiele features an opening night opera which may just be one of the darkest, strangest operas of the 20th century. Gyorgy Ligeti's Le Grand Macabre.
0: A snake, a crawler, blackmailer, bloodsucker, charlatan, clodhopper.
21: It's the festival that opens the German capital's concert season, Musikfest Berlin. And for the opening night of its 75th anniversary, artistic director Winfried Hopp made a choice that may have startled some ticket holders. Not a Beethoven symphony, not fireworks. Instead, he opened with Ligeti's Le Grand Macabre, one of the strangest works in 20th century opera. British conductor Nicholas Colon led the Finnish Radio Symphony Orchestra.
12: It's a hugely ambitious work. It's enormous in its complexity. It's the kind of work that you can put on in a festival that you can't necessarily put on in a normal, you know, season concert. It is a huge statement piece, incredibly colourful music, highly virtuosic, very characterful, and an incredible example of the genius of Ligeti.
21: Ligeti actually called it an anti-opera.
12: I mean, it's a tongue-in-cheek phrase. On the face of it, this piece is very much trying to go against conventions of opera. But on the other hand, it uses many of the traditional operatic conventions. You know, it has arias, but obviously the music sounds very different, and it is sometimes aggressive and disturbing.
0: Vagabond! XYZ! Here, black party skunk, my resignation!
22: Wait, party bullhead, my resignation!
21: Le Grand Macabre is a satire of a corrupt, collapsing state ruled by a prince of death who predicts the end of the world. For the festival's artistic director, Winrich Hopp, that made it the fitting way to open.
23: If
2: fand das schon ziemlich festlich. Das ist halt ein Fest, was voll daneben geht.
21: I actually found it quite festive, says Hobb. It's a celebration that goes completely off the rails. It's a situation of totalitarian rule, mismanagement, corruption, contempt for humanity and exploitation. And I think this opera fits very well with the mood we have worldwide right now, including the question of where our Western values have actually gone. Conductor Nicholas Colon says that political edge isn't buried in the past.
12: There is a little bit of text that we've added talking about the nuclear clock, the time set by the atomic agency where we are closest to midnight. Midnight is the point at which the world will destruct. And in 2026, we are only 85 seconds away from midnight. We are the closest we've ever been. So, you know, in terms of where we are, even closer than at moments during the Cold War. But yeah, there's something in the music which certainly feels as if it's pointing towards political statements.
21: It is exactly that arc, from Cold War anxieties to today's tensions, that runs through the whole festival's history. In the 1970s and 80s, under a previous director, Ulrich Eckhardt, the festival started reaching out across the Iron Curtain.
2: Was an die Berliner Festwochen erinnert, an die Zeit von Ulrich Eckhardt.
21: There's something that is reminiscent of the festival in the era of Ulrich Eckhardt, says Hobb. In the 70s and 80s, the deliberate orientation of the festival toward Eastern Europe, the East-West dialogue, was established. And we're picking that up again this year by programming composers who were young at the time, but not particularly valued in the Soviet Union, but were able to build their careers here in the West instead. Composers like Sofia Gubaidulina, Denisov, and Alfred Schnittke. Hobb goes on to explain that dialogue was never just a historical curiosity. For him, programming is still a political act, even now.
2: Das glaube ich nicht. Wir leben ja heute in einer Zeit, wo wir...
21: I don't think the political weight has faded at all, he says. We're living today in a time when we clearly have to defend artistic freedom itself all over again. And that has made art and the freedom of art an eminently political concern for us. Which brings us back to Berlin itself, 75 years on. When we spoke, Saxony-Anhalt state elections were just days away, and the polls already pointed to the far-right AfD closing in on power. Those elections have now taken place. The result? A landslide. The AfD took roughly 44% of the vote, more than double of the Conservative Party's share, in second place. For the first time since the Second World War, a far-right party could potentially take power in a German state. For Hobb, that looming shift had already sharpened what this festival is all about.
2: Berlin muss auf jeden Fall wach bleiben.
21: Berlin absolutely has to stay awake, he says. It must not fall into the fatal situation of turning backwards, of slipping into nationalism again, of only looking at itself. That role matters more than ever. And I do feel that presenting international programming right now is generally a kind of cultural mobilization ahead of this election, a statement about how much culture matters. A statement perhaps echoing the one Ligeti made nearly half a century ago. So, does the opera still have something to say about this moment? Conductor Nicholas Colon again.
12: Well, it's all the same problems, isn't it? Dictators, people who think that they can control the world, we have that still. Yeah, it shows that the cautionary tales are never heeded and we have exactly the same problems. But the messages within it are fairly abstract. The libretto itself and the storyline is pretty odd. It's not a very clear message that Ligeti is making, in a way. So you can afford to read into it what you want.

0: 75 years on, the Berliner Festspieler is asking the same question Ligeti asked back in 1978, whether a society can still see its own collapse coming and still choose not to look away. For DW, this is Brendan O'Shea in Berlin.
1: The Berliner Festspiele's Musikfest program runs until the 23rd of September in, well, you guessed it, Berlin. Do you have any cultural tips for us? If so, our address is insideeurope@dw.com. I'm Kate Laycock in Germany. 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

0: We stay in Berlin now for that rare but precious of Inside Europe occurrences, a sports report. The German capital is currently playing host to the Women's World Cup in basketball, with the final set to play out on Sunday. Long in the shadow of men's leagues and, let's face it, football, hockey and other sports, European female basketball is experiencing a surge in popularity at the moment, and the hopes are that World Cup fever might encourage even more young players to give the sport a go. Who knows? One day they could even be following in the footsteps of the 32 European players from 15 countries currently playing for teams in North America's mighty WNBA league. Our reporter Ben Batker has been doing some speculative talent spotting.
1: It's the first day of the Women's Basketball World Cup in Berlin, and fans are pouring out of the arena where Germany just lost its opening game to Spain. One of the fans is 15-year-old Lena, who's spending the weekend in Berlin with her father.
2: Do you play basketball yourself?
3: Yes, I play basketball for 5 years.
2: With the global basketball elite coming to Berlin, what does it mean to you?
3: I think it's very big for this sport because it's the best sport in the world.
2: There is a female basketball player that you consider a role model?
3: I like Caitlin Clark. She's very good at this sport and how she plays, I like it.
1: Caitlin Clark plays for the WNBA, the top professional women's basketball league in the US. She's considered one of the most popular and influential athletes in modern sports and a driving force behind the ongoing surge in female basketball participation. The enthusiasm for basketball is also palpable near the arena. Despite some rain, a mostly female crowd has gathered around an American school bus with basketball hoops attached to it.
4: Hey, my name is Henok. I'm a member of the Hoop Bus. The Hoop Bus is traveling through Germany, spreading love and community through basketball.
1: The Hoop Bus, an American nonprofit, turns school buses into mobile basketball courts in an attempt to create safe, inclusive youth spaces in underserved communities.
4: We all need spaces, safe spaces. As a black person, I would enjoy a space where I'm familiar with other people of my color. Girls need that too, especially in a sporting context, because sport has so much potential to give vision, character, and positive development.
1: When German international Frieda Bühner first picked up basketball some 15 years ago, such initiatives were still years away.
5: There was not a lot of like visibility or like availability. I never really was watching the women's national team. So now it feels really nice to be a part of the German national team and to see how far we've come.
1: The 22-year-old was drafted by WNBA team Portland Fire earlier this year. As a rookie, she earns a reported $270,000 per year. To put things into perspective, the average NBA rookie earns around 12 times more. And that's after a collective bargaining agreement taking effect this year, which improved WNBA players' pay significantly. Compared to 20 years ago, that's a luxury, as Tina, a former professional German player, can attest.
6: We played first league, but we would earn nothing, almost nothing. One girl, she came from States and she earned 2,000 a month. All the others, we got an apartment, yeah. We got some food, and we got maybe some 100 euros, and that's it.
2: Right. And what is it like now?
6: It's better, but it's not comparable with what the guys make. It would be nice if a woman can just make a living, retire after being a professional sports girl.
1: Low salaries prompt many female players to also play during the off-season. Bühner, for instance, will play for a Czech team later this year. As a result, women can play as many as 100 games per season. Combined with a lack of research and injury prevention measures insufficiently tailored to women, this can put women's bodies under strain. One severe consequence is that women are 2 to 3 times more prone to season-ending knee injuries than men. Bühner says the gap is especially pronounced in lower and youth leagues.
5: Those are the players that will someday play in the highest leagues. So, you know, you really have to start at the bottom to like implement everything.
1: Back at the Hoop Bus, a spontaneous gender battle is underway.
7: 2-on-2, the girls versus the boys. If you're rooting for the ladies, make some noise!
1: After a contested game, two teenage girls get the better of their male peers. Former Harlem Globetrotter and professional baller LaKeisha Sutton came all the way from the US to join the Hoop Bus. She now coaches female players and nurtures young talents in her own academy.
8: 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Everyone loves winning, right? Women basketball players are winning right now.
1: The hope is that major events like the World Cup in Berlin will propel basketball to even greater heights.
9: Go to the basket, pass it, Gruner for three, yes! Frida! The threes are falling for
1: German international Frida Bühner has a message for all aspiring female players.
5: First of all, always be yourself. You belong, however you are, however you express yourself, and then always have fun. I don't think I would do all of this if I didn't have so much fun. So just let your voice be heard and have fun.
1: Ben Wartke for DW in Berlin.
0: That's almost all we have time for this week. But before we go, here is another sporting story that's caught our attention. It goes like this. Spanish Women's Football League has announced that it will subsidise the procedure of freezing the eggs of national team players, should they so wish. Some big stars have been lobbying for this option, as many professionals don't want to interrupt their careers to become mothers. But others say that the league simply doesn't want its players getting pregnant whilst actively playing. Here's Jerry Haddon with this report, which first aired on The World.
10: Is it an historic triumph for feminism or male chauvinism in disguise? Depends who you ask.
11: Desde FUTPRO, lo que estamos intentando es sentarnos a negociar cuanto antes.
10: This is Ana Parernau from FUTPRO, the union that represents Spain's professional women's soccer players. In an Instagram post from May, she explained how FUTPRO was fighting for a series of improvements in working conditions. Among the measures FUTPRO pushed for were the new subsidies for freezing eggs. The idea, proponents argue, is to give players at the peak of their relatively short careers the option to postpone motherhood, rather than having to bow out for many months during the peak of their play. A lot of Spain's top stars are celebrating, including... Spanish soccer legend Alexia Putellas. She told Spain's El País newspaper that this was a victory for women athletes. But is it? Asks another Spanish great.
12: Buen salto, buen salto.
13: Que acaba de realizar Ana Peleteiro.
10: Ana Peleteiro is a track and field star who's won medals at the Olympics and lots of other events. Yesterday, she posted a scathing critique of the subsidies.
14: Esta medida pretende facilitar que las mujeres sean madres.
10: Are they meant to help women athletes become mothers, she asks, or to keep them from becoming mothers as long as they're still playing their sport? Peletero says the move is a clever way of getting women to conform their lives to pro sports rather than ensuring sports adapt to women's needs.
14: Si realmente queremos conciliar maternidad y deporte profesional,
10: if we really want to reconcile motherhood with pro sports, she said, we need to have contractual guarantees for pregnancy, postpartum, and maternity leave, and the right to rejoin the team without prejudice, not to mention support for childcare. And not just for soccer stars, but all women athletes, she said, everywhere. In fact, the egg freezing subsidies are new to Spain, but they've been around for a while in a couple of other countries, including the US.
15: Our body is our job, so to be out for pregnancy purposes, it can really take a toll, which can affect your career.
10: This was Women's National Basketball Association superstar Sue Bird back in 2020.
15: Obviously, as a male athlete, by the time you're 33, you could easily have 2 to 3 kids, and like it never impacted your career. It's never even a thing.
10: 2020 was the same year the WNBA began subsidizing egg freezing and other fertility treatments. Here in Spain, where details of the agreement won't be fully known until mid-September, doctors are already weighing in. Patricia Bartolomé is a Spanish fertility expert. On Spanish radio today, she said that if women think they can just freeze eggs and then unfreeze them and presto, a baby, they're mistaken.
16: Porque si yo ahora congelo mi óvulo con 25 años,
10: because if I freeze an egg when I'm 25 and then unfreeze it years later, that process could produce an unviable egg, one that can't even be fertilized. Women's soccer players tend to retire in their early to mid-30s. Bartolomé says that still gives them time to try for a natural pregnancy. Resorting to technology should only be a last resort, she says. The Spanish subsidies are limited, at any rate, to players on the national team, the team that goes to the World Cup and other tournaments. We're talking 23 players who could choose to freeze an egg now and hope for the best once they've hung up their cleats. For The World, I'm Sherry Haddon, Barcelona.
0: Jerry Haddon's report for our partners over at The World, bringing us to the end of the show. This programme was produced by Laura Kabelka and me, Kate Laycock. Our sound engineer was Gerd Georgi. Inside Europe comes to you from DW in...

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2: Graham grew up in a working-class town north of England. And when he was 11 or 12, his family moved into one of the first houses in a new development that was being built. And it was kind of hitting the jackpot for him at that age. Because all around, everywhere, were homes under construction. Which, I remember this from construction sites in our neighborhood when I was a kid. It was so incredibly fun.
3: This became my new playground.
2: This is Graham.
3: So I would, you know, climb on the scaffolding, do a bit of kind of amateur gymnastics, but also build stuff. And the big thing amongst us kids was lighting fires. And, you know, there was tar paper was one thing that burnt very nicely.
2: There's actually all kinds of trouble to get into. Bricks and boards to play with and wet concrete to write in. They'd find food the workers left and cigarettes, which they would smoke. Once I found a porn magazine. And one day Graham was there alone and he had this great idea. He put together a little makeshift seesaw, or as he calls it, a teeter-totter, with a plank of wood balanced on a brick at the center. He put another brick on one end of the plank. And his idea was to drop something really heavy, really, really heavy, onto the other end of the plank from a great height to find out just how far he could send that brick catapulting into space. So to accomplish this, he set up his teeter-totter by some scaffolding.
3: So I climbed up on the scaffolding and I carried up this kind of massive piece of curbing stone. I'm guessing around 25 pounds.
2: So you are how high up?
3: Probably at the sort of second floor window level. So what, 15 feet, 12 feet?
2: He carefully tries to line up the stone directly above the near end of the seesaw, below down on the ground. And then he dropped the stone.
3: It landed perfectly. I really had lined this up pretty well. And the brick launched. And the following few moments are probably the most vivid memory I have of my childhood. I was obviously watching to see what the brick would do, because that was the experiment, really, to sort of follow.

0: Like, that memory is minutes, when obviously it was just not even a second. So I believe instinctively jerked my head back as this brick came directly towards my face. And I have a very clear memory of the kind of sound and the wind, and even I believe the brick, as it flew past me, flicked my fringe.
1: The fringe of your hair?
0: Yeah, and it sort of whistled as it went. Even when I throw my dog's ball now, which has a little whistle device in it, that memory comes back to me.
1: This moment was stunning. Like, nothing like this had ever happened to him.
0: And I remember having to sit down for actually quite a few minutes to recover. I really felt like, you know, and probably for the first time, that, you know, I was inches away from death. And I remember walking home in some state of shock afterwards. You know, I used to wonder if the brick had actually hit me and killed me. You know, maybe I'd fallen off the scaffolding or something. I used to wonder, you know, when the crime scene investigators came to look, what would they make of the whole setup? Would they even understand what had happened?
1: Right.
0: You know?
1: Right. Like, you got hit by a brick. Like, where did it come from?
0: Yeah. You know, this dead child who laying in a building site, and, you know, there was the teeter-totter there, but I even had this sort of vision of, what if my body fell forward and, you know, destroyed the little structure that I'd made down there? And how did I get hit under the chin with a brick? And where's the brick? You know, what the forensics would have made of the whole setup.
1: That's the thing, right? Your own death, that is not bad enough on its own. There's the whole question of the forensics afterwards. What people will make of it. It's weird to think that they'll stare at the scene of your death, look at the objects scattered around you, and get it all wrong. And get you wrong. That's the bigger thing, right? The bigger question after you're gone isn't just how it happened, but you. Your motives, your state of mind. What to make of you. And your whole life. Your good qualities, your bad ones. Today on our program, we have three stories of people who embark on this kind of forensics for beginners, trying to understand somebody's death, bumbling their way through whatever scraps of evidence they can get their hands on. Old text messages, handwritten notes, stuff that frankly seems so puny compared to the task at hand. From WBEZ Chicago to This American Life, I'm Ira Glass. Stay with us. This American Life. Today's show is a rerun. Act One. So we begin today with a woman whose sister has died, and she has questions. The woman's name is Nadia Bowers, and she wrote this to somebody who she thinks might be of help. Here's Nadia.
2: Dear dealer, hey man, what's up? I'm saying man because that's my guess as to what you are. All the people blowing up my sister's phone, offering and seeking drugs, were men. Brian, Jerry, Eric, and my personal favorite, baby Jesus. I can make a graph charting the meeting of particular men with misfortune for my sister. It's a safe bet you're just another data point, one among many, part of a pattern, but distinguished because you're the last data point. You're the one who killed her. And dealer, it just seemed like the right title for you since I don't know your name. We can be informal here, right? You don't have to call me Miss or Mrs. Definitely don't call me ma'am. My sister called me Nod. My sister Sasha, who I believe you knew. What did you call her? I hope you didn't call her Saj, because that's what a lot of people who loved her called her. And I find it hard to believe that you loved her. Did you know her well enough to care for her? Or did you hardly know her? When we were little, we sometimes called one another after the food we gave our cats. She was tender victual, and I was chef's blend. Did you even call her by her name? Or was it Lady? Or maybe you had a nickname for her, like Purple, the color of her car, the one she was found in. Keeping with our informal tone, I won't call you Mister, I'll just call you my man, because that is what you are. You are mine, man. The one I want to talk to. The one I am seeking. The only one who knows some very important things about how my sister died. You are quite possibly the last person who saw her alive, and I'm a little jealous. As for me, you don't have to call me by my name. You can just call me the sister.

0: think about you all the time, almost every day. I feel like I deserve to know you, like I deserve to have at least 5 minutes of your time, 5 minutes alone with you. This is me tying you to a chair so we can think about some things together. Are you still alive? I feel like you are, and I'm angry about that. But then if I learned who you were and that you were dead, I might be angry about that too. I think about hurting you, and when I imagine the violence I could commit, it alarms me. It's important to me that you know some things. I want you to see who you messed with, know who you destroyed. Sasha was a valedictorian of her high school class. She studied psychology at Yale. She was bold. I was her apprentice. She gave me my taste in music. Riding around in her Ford Escort, she'd slip in a cassette explaining the difference between Funkadelic and Parliament. One of my most prized possessions is a cassette tape where we taped ourselves on mushrooms sitting in my room. I was a senior in high school. She was home from college for Christmas vacation.
1: Stop. Why are you laughing? Nothing.
0: That's Sasha asking me what I'm laughing at. Nothing, I tell her. We stared as my grandmother's watercolors on my wall started to blur.
2: Oh my God! It's like, you know what it looks like right now? It looks like it's like all these different planes, like these different...
0: We burned Nag Champa incense and cracked ourselves up about things we called social experiments. These were basically fantasies about ways we could be completely inappropriate in situations where certain contained behavior was expected. Like the public library.
2: And you got up like in the library and like pulled all the books off the shelves. Which is like, yeah!
0: That's me screaming.
1: Scream, like ran out or something. Or just like, what are you doing? What are you reading about?
0: When I listen to the tape, I hear a self-assured Sasha. She's in control. I'm her little sister, overjoyed to have her full attention, trying to impress her with my wisdom, and also be her court jester. Sasha tells me a story about this horse she knew that she called a total bitch. Not safe to have around people. And then this girl from the Special Olympics showed up in the barn and threw her arms around the horse's neck. And the horse stayed calm.
3: It was like right on her shoulder, and everybody was like, ugh, waiting for her to just like take a bite out of this chick. And it was like she knew. She just like sat there.
4: Did she bite people?
3: Yes.
4: Oh yeah. That's why it was so cool that she did that.
3: Right. You idiot.
4: That is shit.
3: I bet she did kind of know though that this wasn't the right time to be an ass.
4: Is there ever a good time to?
3: No, I didn't mean that.
0: Is there ever a good time to be an ass? I'm asking her.
3: Okay, I'm gonna try and tell her.
0: I've done the math, and as of March 11th, 2018, at 6:49 p.m., I have lived longer than my sister. I have walked the earth more seconds than my big sister, who was born 2.5 years before me. This does not make sense. You have knocked the universe off course. My husband would say, "Take it easy, Encyclopedia Brown," as he watched me walk around with her phone, trying to reconstruct her last days, reading texts, listening to messages, making notes, trying to figure out who you are, my man. I was hoping to finally understand the part of her life that she refused to share with me at the end. It infuriated me that she kept getting texts after she died. Like this one from Brian. "Hey, any of the shirts around?" My hand shaking, I responded, "You should f*** off. This is Sasha's sister and she died. Go get your drugs somewhere else, you piece of f***." Or this one from Frankie. "Any news? Got sleepies." When there was no response, he wrote, "Must be dead." I wrote back to Frankie, "Actually, she is dead. Off. This is her sister. You'll have to f***ing get your drugs somewhere else." So, my man, are you one of the guys she talked to and texted with on her last day? Are you the ex-boyfriend who kept harassing her? The one who introduced her to OxyContin? That guy? Are you the friend who told me how sorry he was that Sasha died and that it was a hot day and maybe her windows were rolled up and she suffocated during a nap in her car? Are you one of those friends I ran into who didn't have the decency to show up for her memorial? One of those people? Were you feeling guilty about something? Here's something that's been eating at me for a while. I read that you actually don't mind when people die from something you were selling because it tells the hardcore users that the high is really powerful. The high of heroin mixed with fentanyl. Fentanyl, which is up to 100 times more potent than morphine. 100 times more potent than the drug given to my father when he was dying from cancer. So a death from this stuff is like a calling card, is that true? Did my sister's obituary bring in business for you? Her body was burned, cremated at 1,800 degrees. I don't like picturing that, but I do. Aside from my own body, hers was probably the other female body I knew the best. Lean, taut, muscular. She rode horses. She was fearless, always wanting to ride the ones that were trouble. She could lose her saddle and gallop at a flat run like a wild woman, gripping the horse's mane with her hand. Her leg muscles were iron cables. She used to put me in the vice, a move inspired by our love of the WWF wrestlers. She would wrap her brawny legs around me and squeeze until I almost couldn't breathe. My mother always called Sasha the daughter with a bleeding heart. At one point when she was working in New Haven, you would walk down the street with her and she knew all the homeless people by name. If you were driving with her, she would jerk the car to the side of the road, get out, leaving the car door swinging open, and call to the man or woman to see if they were okay, if they needed anything. That was her life's work. She was actually a clinical social worker with 2 master's degrees in social work and public health. For the last 5 or so years of her life, she had trouble keeping jobs. She had trouble committing to anything. How old are you? Were you my sister's age? Younger? Did you know she was 44? Maybe that seems old to you, but it's not. She looked older since she started using. But before, my man, she was gorgeous. Sexy. She probably met you at your place, or the Taco Bell parking lot in her filthy car, baseball cap, picked at skin, too much eyeliner. So maybe you could never imagine that. But she was. Ask anyone who knew her. Ask the multitude of men who knew her. Ask the ones I would like to line up against a wall execution style and actually execute. Ask her first mind f*** of a boyfriend at age 14 and the obsessive one that followed in high school. Ask the professors, married men, random men, apparent friends, the one who first gave her crack, the OxyContin. Ask her coach who slept with the young women on his team and pulled her into a coke-fueled party scene while she was still a teenager. He denies all this today. I find myself fixated on the men. They circle her memory like these loser deadbeat ghosts or something. How dare they have the nerve to be alive?

0: July 31st, 2015, the day she died, she had just seen her drug counselor. This was maybe 3:30 p.m. I'm glad that she saw her counselor that day. They loved one another very much. At 4 o'clock, she has a 47-second outgoing call to Alan. At 4:02, there is an incoming call from Alan for 54 seconds. At 4:08, she calls Gary for 1 minute, then Gary calls her back at 4:20, and they talk for 42 seconds. At 4:27, she calls Gary again, and they talk for 41 seconds. At 4:39, she has an outgoing call to Tim for 1 second. At 4:40, she has a call out to Jerry for 1 minute. Are you Alan, Gary, Tim, Jerry? Were you the last one to talk to her? Did you see her too? Were you with her? Both her windows were rolled down. Had someone been in her passenger seat? Were you with her when she died and you got scared and ran? Tell me, what were her last moments like? What was she saying before? Did you watch her die? Her autopsy says 6:54 p.m. is the time of death. Sometime between 4:40 and 6:54, Sasha inhaled the drugs that killed her. She hated needles. She was found in her car in the parking lot of a seafood restaurant off I-95. The detective on the scene happened to be an old high school friend. He told me that he thought she had probably used, felt sleepy, and needed to pull over. I just wonder if she knew what was happening, or did she really just think she was going to take a little nap? I don't want her to have known what was happening. I don't want her to have been scared. If I'm going to be honest here, am I going to be honest here? Maybe I don't want to believe that you deserve my empathy. I don't want to look you in the eye because you may not look much different than my sister. You may be sick, needing to get high just to maintain some equilibrium. You may have been her friend. I may have even met you. You may have called her Saj. You may have loved her. God help you if you loved her. To be fair, my sister dealt too. As I was writing this to you, my husband offered me a gentle reminder of this fact. It was mainly so she could use. There's longhand addition and subtraction in the back of her daybook with people's initials, how much they owed or paid her, how much she owed and paid in return. It's chump change, really. Written a few times as me free. Drugs were her pay. This was not high-rolling dealing. This was survival. When my husband reminded me that my sister was dealing too, I quickly defended her. Yeah, but she never killed anyone. He said again, gently, you don't know that. I was stunned. It's true. I didn't know that. And the fact is, she could have killed someone. My worst fear when she was alive was that she would be driving around high and kill someone. The idea of her killing someone kept me up at night. I often thought about having her followed, so curious I was about what her days were like, where she would go. I was once driving to visit her and my mother, thinking about how I could spy on her, when there was a traffic slowdown on I-95, a few exits away from our hometown. On the radio, they said there was an accident up ahead. My mind went to my sister. Had she caused it? I pulled up in the traffic jam right behind a purple car. I gasped. It was Sasha. Here was my chance to play detective. She moved to the right lane and the middle one I was in began to pull forward. I was at risk of being seen, so I decided to not try to hide. I pulled up next to her, ready to make a stupid face and stare at her until she felt my presence. To my horror, she looked half asleep. Her head was back, her eyes at half-mast. I couldn't believe she was able to drive a car. My heart started racing, and I pulled in behind her, as if that might shield other cars from her. I followed her all the way home to her house, trying to steer her car with my body like a bowling ball headed for the gutter. She was still living in her own place with an ex-boyfriend turned best buddy, not yet evicted and forced to live with my mother during the last year of her life. I pulled into her street and watched her drive into her driveway. I wanted to follow her in, barge into the apartment that she never let me enter. But I froze, because I didn't know what I'd do once I was inside. Deliver some Joan of Arc, Oprah, Hulk Hogan speech? Like she'd go for that? So I did nothing. I told myself, she's going to an outpatient clinic. She has a therapist, a drug counselor, all these professionals helping her. But unfortunately, she also had you. And here's the thing, my man. I need you too. I know that. I know what I'm doing here. Because of you, I get to say, if it weren't for that guy. Because of you, I don't have to blame her. Because of you, I can nod my head when people tell me there's nothing I could have done. But I don't know if that's true. I did try. My family tried. Interventions, honesty, confrontation, rejection, love. She once told my parents that out of anyone in the world, she cared most about what I thought of her. I ache at the possibility that if anyone in the world could have saved her, it was me. But to save her, I would have had to go to her, live with her, make it my life. I would have had to physically remove her from her life and stand guard at the door holding a shotgun. I would have had to somehow wrestle her denial, get her to finally go to her knees and raise the white flag. But I got engaged. I got pregnant. Today, whenever I tell someone about my violent feelings towards you, they inevitably say, well, if it wasn't him, it would have been someone else. If it wasn't him, it would have been some other guy. But my question is, why did it have to be anyone at all? Why should my comfort be that there would have been another one? That all we can expect from life is a game of whack-a-mole, but with people? I can't accept that. Because you know what, man? It was you. And yeah, I'm raging at you so I don't have to rage at myself or my sister to save myself from falling into a sad heap on the ground. So yeah, I'm using you. I don't care. None of this is fair, my man. So you. You because you're still here and there will never be another her. You because I will always think about you. You are my dealer now, man. You dealt me a life without Sasha. Because of you, I'm going to have to do this alone. And I'll never let you forget that. Yours forever. The sister.
1: Nadia Bowers. We first broadcast this story years ago, and since then, Nadia has expanded the story into a full book, a memoir that's called Dear Dealer. As I say these words to you, it is just days away from its publication day. The book and the audiobook can be ordered online right now. Coming up, the problem with having a Facebook account after you're dead that you have never, ever, ever thought about. That's in a minute. Chicago Public Radio. One hour. Is This American Life? Myra Glass. Today's program, The Secret of My Death. Stories of people who die and the stuff about them that is hidden and the stuff about them that is uncovered after their deaths by people on a mission to figure them out. Today's show first aired a couple years ago. We've arrived at Act Two of our program, Act Two. Commento Mori. Is that act title too obscure? I was just hoping it would be a kind of a play on Memento Mori, which is, you know, like a moment of awareness of one's own death. But even I know maybe that's too obscure. But anyway, a lot of this story happens in the comments section of Facebook. So, you know, Commento Mori. Anyway, Stephanie Fu explains.
2: After someone you love dies, suddenly, even their most annoying traits, in retrospect, seem endearing. Blake Burkhart's friend was this guy, Dave Marr. They were both comedians in Chicago, met in their 20s in the comedy scene. Blake was drawn to Dave because he was this extroverted weirdo, loud and absurd. He was also a problem drinker and constantly high. He even had a bit about being so stoned he couldn't order food at the movies. And he had this laugh.
3: I remember that kind of bugging me, like He would just start talking real fast and be like, ooh, hoo, hoo, hoo, like he, it's hard to do an impression, but he'd be like, come on, Blakey boy, ooh, hoo, hoo, hoo, come on. And he'd like grab me and like shake my shoulders and stuff if he was excited about just the dumbest thing, like a new joke he wrote.
2: Dave saw himself as this in-your-face, brutally honest iconoclast. But Blake says, thinking about it now, he can't really remember any actual instances of Dave being much of a rebel. He just remembers Dave as being disarmingly nice.
3: To me, it was almost a little bit annoying how kind he was because it, you know, made me look bad in comparison and we were always together. But yeah, he would go up to people that he had only met once or twice and say like, hey, how's it going? How are you today? And like, you could tell he really meant it.
2: On stage, you could often hear this earnestness in Dave's comedy, this almost childlike excitement about ridiculous stuff.
4: You, I heard a song played on Church Bells recently, you guys, and it was like, you know when you just hear something, you're like, oh, like something like shifts inside you, you know? And I heard this song, and I just want to do my best to replicate it to see if it affects you guys in the same way, okay?

0: That's a recording of a set Dave did on October 10th, 2014. 12 days later, Blake got a call that said Dave was in a coma. It was sudden. Dave had been a diabetic, and somehow his blood sugar had gotten so high that his body shut down. His kidneys were failing. Blake visited him in the hospital. It was jarring. Then, after 3 weeks of doctors trying to jumpstart Dave's body, they told his family it was probably best to take him off life support. They invited his friends to the hospital to say goodbye.
1: When I found out he, you know, wasn't going to be coming out of the coma and was going to be taken off life support, I just said, I can't go. There's no way I can see him like that, knowing that I'll never be able to talk to him again. So instead, I went to my house where at the time I was living with four other comedians and all friends with Dave. And I said, I'm going to go home and everyone should just come over tonight after you go see Dave. We just made a whole night out of it and just kind of made a wake for Dave and just kind of waited for the news of him officially passing.
0: How many people came?
1: Oh, it was at least 50, 60 people.
0: Oh, wow, that's a lot. Everyone knew Dave was going to be taken off life support that night. And finally, a Facebook post confirmed it. Rest in peace, Dave Marr. Then his 1,700 Facebook friends began to post eulogies of him to his Facebook wall. Thoughts and prayers. I had a gigantic crush on Dave, one admitted. Another said, let's all be the most Dave Marr versions of ourselves. Blake's post kept it simple.
1: I wrote, I love you, dude.
0: Had you ever told Dave, I love you, to his face?
1: I don't know. I don't think so. When you're faced with actually losing them, you realize it more. Unfortunately, that's how it works, so.
0: Two weeks later, on Thanksgiving Day, there was a post on Dave's Facebook page from Dave.
2: Oh man, it's so hard to explain.
0: This is Dave Marr. Spoiler alert, you're alive.
2: Spoiler alert, I'm here.
0: His friends all whipped out their phones in the middle of their Thanksgiving dinners and started shouting in joy on his Facebook page.
2: People are saying, like, no one celebrates Thanksgiving the way Dave celebrates Thanksgiving. Dave turned Thanksgiving into Easter.
0: It turned out, Dave's parents never did wind up taking him off life support. They transferred him to another hospital instead. And a couple days later, his dad walked into his room and started talking to him like he had countless times since he'd fallen into the coma.
2: And at some point, perhaps I recognized his voice, my eyes popped open, and I was still intubated at this point. So I had a whole mess of tubes like sticking out of my face and attempted to scream, but because I was intubated, it came out silently. But I just mouthed the words, what the f-?
0: Dave had been in the coma for a month. He's a type 1 diabetic who had just done an awful job caring for himself. He hadn't paid much attention to what he was eating, drank too much, and he had no way of monitoring his blood sugar because he sold all his test strips for weed money. So he had no idea his blood sugar was skyrocketing, eventually sending him into a coma. The last thing he remembered was puking into a bucket and figuring he must have food poisoning. And then, after a month, he woke up in a hospital bed, completely bewildered by the entire situation. But the upshot of all that was that he was in this weird situation that some of us fantasize about, that Tom Sawyer thing of being at your own funeral, where you get to hear all the things people say about you. You get to finally find out how you're seen, what people will remember about you. Dave didn't get a chance to look at Facebook for a while. He was still recovering. His hands wouldn't stop shaking, so he couldn't even use his phone. It took another month or so for him to be discharged from the hospital. And that's when he finally decided to read through all of the eulogies people had left on his page, about 100 of them. It was New Year's Day, after the ball dropped and everyone went to sleep. He was recuperating at his parents' house, so he went down to their basement and sat alone at the little kitchen island, scrolling, for hours.
2: you know, it got to be 2 and 3 and 3:30 a.m. and I'm just there at this island reading these things from my laptop.
0: One of the first things he spotted, right in the middle of all the I miss yous, was a post from his brother, trying to quash the whole thing. Written the day after Dave supposedly died.
2: I think my family was honestly like pretty upset reading some of these things. Like, to friends of David, there seems to be some confusion and unofficial word on David's passing. At the time of this posting, Dave Marr is still with us. Until you hear official word that David has passed, please, out of respect for him and our family, refrain from posting about David in the past tense.
0: It got 70 likes, 3 comments. But the Facebook algorithm had buried it. It was overshadowed by all of the comments coming in facilitating the dead Dave narrative. Some of those got twice as many likes. And reading these comments was sort of like you'd imagine. People brought up a lot of memories, things he did, some of which he didn't even remember, funny stories. A bunch of posts perplexed him just because they were so random. There was one from an ex-girlfriend who was appreciative of the fact that he broke up with her inside his car because it was cold outside. One woman said he was a great storyteller. And also, quote, unreasonably sweaty. Why?
2: Yeah, absurd, right? Like, what? Like, it's so easy not to include that sentence.
0: But as Dave kept scrolling past the funny memories, of course, things got heavier. Many of his friends had been devastated, and they took to Facebook as a form of therapy, pouring their hearts out about their loss. Dozens painted Dave as a devoted friend, the kind of guy who was there with hugs and advice and beer whenever you needed him. And then he got to this one post from a friend that just gutted him.
2: Hey, dude. Pretty sure Kit took this photo right before I told you I was going to leave her party in order to go to bed early, and then you made fun of me for doing that. I guess I never thought about this before, but you were totally my best friend in college. Even though you were a senior when I was a freshman, you insisted on treating me and everyone as equals, even though we weren't, dude. You really made me feel so effing cool. My dumb smile in this photo is 100% genuine because I was so happy to be with you all the time. It wasn't just me who felt that way. Whenever we went to CVS or Walgreens, every employee recognized you and said hello. We've even eaten at Chipotle for free because you have it going on, dude. Thanks for telling me not to be so hard on myself and then laughing about how funny that sounded coming from you. Thanks for all the rides home. Thanks for being my best friend. It looks like it's finally your turn to turn in early. You earned it. I'll talk to you later. Duffer.
0: That is so sweet.
2: Yeah. Yeah, it's just really sweet. It's really, I don't know. It's like so many of these things I like didn't remember. Like, I don't remember things that way. I don't remember employees at Walgreens all knowing my name. I remember like shoplifting from Walgreens and spending the night in jail. Like, that's how I remember this stuff.
0: This was the main thought Dave had going through his eulogies. Even though everyone was being so nice, he thought, they're all wrong.
2: I know that people don't really talk about someone when they've died, but it's just really tough to like square the image that I have of myself with the way other people talked about me when they thought I was dead.
0: And that's why reading his own eulogies, it actually made him feel awful. He felt overwhelmed by the complete disconnect between the guy he thought he was and the guy everyone else was talking about. He'd thought that he was at core a bad person, that he took his depression out on people, that he could be insensitive, self-centered.
2: I put myself in this coma. It was my carelessness, my recklessness that got me to this place in the first place. And like, on the one hand, while it's moving to hear that everyone at this wake at Blake's house was so miserable to feel like I had gone, I made these people miserable.
0: That totally makes sense. You were like, you guys, you're not like acknowledging how up it was that I did this stupid thing to you.
2: Right. And that's why it was like, it's very different, the experience with my family, because my family was pretty aware that, and they had been hurt by, you know, in terms of the traditional wreckage that an alcoholic or an addict leaves in their wake, my family suffered a lot of that. And so they weren't effusive when I came back. They were very aware of the ways in which I contributed to this situation.
0: So now that everyone was saying he was this wonderful, nice guy, it actually made him feel guilty. Even now, years later, it's a burden. Witnessing your own funeral, it actually kind of sucked. Maybe it wouldn't if you stayed dead. The problem is if you have to keep on living. But you know who this didn't suck for? Dave's friend, Blake. Have you ever found his laugh annoying since then?
1: No, now it's like music to my to my ears.
0: That's so crazy. Blake got to watch his loved one come back to life. That's really the thing worth fantasizing about. He gets excited just thinking about the day Dave woke up.
1: Yeah, just to relive that moment again and again, it would be priceless, because that's the happiest I think I've ever felt. I think it just makes me a little happier to be around him every time. Huh. It's just like, I'm just a little happier around him than I could be around any other friend, because I know what it's like to also lose the same person.
0: Dave and Blake both got second chances to love and to be loved. Turns out, one's a lot easier than the other.
3: Stephanie Vu. She used to be a producer on our show. She is the author of a book about complex PTSD called What My Bones Know, a memoir of healing from complex trauma. The living Dave Marr, these days, hosts the podcast This Is Your Afterlife. Act 3, Funeral for a Stranger. So this last story is about a guy who goes to a funeral for somebody he does not know at all and has to piece together all the stuff you would want to know in that kind of situation. And the guy who did this wrote us an email at the radio show. There was no subject heading in this email. The very first line was a link to an obituary for another guy named Eddie Furlani. Eddie had died a few weeks before. He was young when he died, only 35. The email began, "Dear This American Life, I'm attaching a quick document that I created Friday, documenting some of the thoughts and emotions I had following the funeral of a Navy SEAL. The whole experience was more of an odyssey than I had bargained for." This caught the eye of a producer here on our show, Dana Chivas. Here she is.
4: The email was signed by a retired officer in the Navy, a guy I'm going to call Charlie. It's not his real name. The document he'd attached to the email was an essay. It was 4 pages long. He'd written it quickly after Eddie Furlani's funeral. Eddie was a stranger to him, but there was something about the whole experience that seemed to kind of haunt him, that led him to write an essay, something deeply emotional. I couldn't tell what it was, so I gave him a call. "So why did you write us?"
5: I knew you were going to ask this question.
4: Do you write radio shows a lot?
5: I don't, and I think I wrote you guys one time prior, because that's the only reason why I even knew how to contact you.
4: Okay, so maybe Charlie writes radio shows more than most people. I asked him to tell me the story of Eddie Furlani's funeral. The story begins with a random text message from a friend of Charlie's, a guy named Mark. He and Charlie went to the Naval Academy together. After graduation, Charlie went on to become a naval aviator. He flew medevac helicopters in Iraq in 2007. His friend Mark joined the Navy SEALs, the Navy Special Operations Forces. What was the text that you got from Mark?
5: So, actually, it started with "Good morning." I said, "Good morning. How's Liam, your son?" And his next text is, "Hey, I got a job for you." And that's where my response came back. "Does involve explosives." And he says, "Attend the service of a frogman in my absence."
4: Frogman is a nickname for a Navy SEAL. Eddie Furlani and Mark had been Navy SEALs together. The funeral was going to be in San Diego, and Mark, who lives in Florida, couldn't make it. So he asked Charlie, who lives nearby, to go in his place.
5: that was the moment where it was like that moment of decision where it's like, well, do I really want to go to a funeral of somebody I don't know in his absence?
4: And yeah.
5: You know, if it was anybody but Mark, I probably would have made an excuse.
4: So did you sit there for like a minute or two before you wrote him back thinking of excuses not to go?
5: I'd be lying if I said no. I did think of a few excuses not to go because, you know, funerals aren't one of those things that people like attending to begin with, and let alone the funeral of somebody that you don't know, which technically seems a little rude because it just doesn't seem appropriate.
4: But Charlie wrote Mark back, said, "Send me the details and I'll do it." And then in the swirl of his own life and work and family, he kind of forgot about it. Weeks later, he woke up and realized it was the morning of Eddie Furlani's funeral. He put on a nice pair of jeans, some nice shoes, and a dark button-down shirt. He thought he'd go to the service during his lunch break, catch the eulogy, and then scoot out of there, get back to work. He realized he didn't have any of the details about the service, and he also didn't know anything about Eddie Furlani. So he did some Googling and found a Facebook memorial that Mark had set up and a GoFundMe page asking for donations to help support Eddie's family. It mentioned that he had passed suddenly. In the essay Charlie sent us, he writes, "There are pictures of his three children and a smiling face of Eddie in SEAL training, submerged in mud and smiling and giving a thumbs up with green fatigues on. The date of his passing was listed, and I started Googling different military tragedies. Being alumni from a military academy means that rarely is there a military accident where someone I know isn't involved or affected. Found unusual that I could find no reporting on anything." So you knew it wasn't that. You knew it wasn't a battlefield death, but,
5: well,
4: but maybe it was an accident.
5: I didn't... You get that little bug in the back of your head because I'm like, okay, well, how did he die? Like, was it a car accident?
4: The internet didn't shed any light on the mystery surrounding Eddie's death. But anyway, it was the day of the funeral, so Charlie would probably find out what happened there. It's a weird thing being a proxy at a funeral. It reminds me of being a plus one at a wedding, only miserable. You don't know the person who died or their family, so it's hard to have any feelings about it. Like the fact that Eddie Furlani was gone, it hadn't changed the course of Charlie's life at all. Just the course of his lunch break, really. Charlie gets to the chapel late because Mark texted at the last minute and asked him to pick up some flowers for the family, corsages for Eddie Furlani's daughter and widow. As soon as he drives into the parking lot, he notices a woman sitting on the sidewalk, dressed in black, attending to a little boy who's having a total meltdown over his pants and how he doesn't want to be wearing them. Charlie recognizes the boy from pictures as Eddie Furlani's son. When Charlie walks into the chapel, the service has already started, and he's carrying those flowers, so one of the funeral directors intercepts him and asks him if he's the flower delivery guy. Charlie tries to explain, awkwardly and in whisper talk, because again, the service has already started, that no, he's there for the service. But no, he doesn't actually know the deceased. And no, he doesn't know the family either. He's just there for a guy in Florida, like as a stand-in. The funeral director lets him by, and Charlie finally squeezes into the back row of mourners.
5: The pews were all full, and the walls, especially the back of the walls, were lined with... men in three-piece suits that were, you know, 6'4", athletically built, wearing sunglasses. I mean, you're clearly Navy SEALs.
4: People were giving eulogies. In his essay, Charlie writes that it felt odd to hear about the achievements of a stranger, stories from his friends. The men on the back wall with him were steel-faced, betrayed no emotion, until Eddie Furlani's daughter, a 7-year-old named Zelma, broke down in tears.
5: The little girl was... you know, sobbing, you know, in that sort of deep heartbroken sob.
4: Yeah.
5: And her stepmother, you know, was kind of bent over and escorting her out through the door. And she is just sobbing. And again, you can imagine all these 6-foot-plus, you know, 300-pound athletic Navy SEALs. And it was, everybody just looks so helpless. Like, it was like, there isn't anything these guys can't take on and win. And here's this little girl sobbing, right behind us. And there's nothing anybody can do.
4: There was a part of your essay that really struck me. I'm just going to read. You wrote, "The military trains you to separate the emotion from the mission. Eddie's oldest girl, Zelma, was old enough to understand what was happening, but not military enough to know not to show it." Did you want Zelma to be a little more military in that moment?

0: I don't know what to say to that, because that little girl, you know, wailing out there in the hallway, you know, that again set off a cascade of grief that everybody there had to kind of stuff away.
1: Charlie stuffed the grief away with an old military trick. He focused on accomplishing the mission to deliver the flowers Mark had sent him with.
0: As stupid, and I feel so embarrassed to even admit this, but I mean, that's what I clung to, is like, I need to give her the flowers. Like, I clung to that idea that my mission is to give her the flowers.
1: Luckily, a voice in Charlie's head, his wife's voice, he says, told him that delivering the flowers then was a really bad idea. So he stayed put. It made him deeply uncomfortable, all these feelings for a stranger. He wasn't being military enough.
0: You lose a degree of empathy in the military, because empathy is not an advantageous skill to have in most, especially combat armed fields. Empathy is not a useful emotion to have. And the fact that I'm sniffling and tearing up is generally, you know, thought as weak. Like I said, your empathy centers tend to be atrophied.
1: Well, I mean, I think you could also see it as proof that your empathy centers haven't atrophied, that they're actually quite present.
0: They just come out at the wrong times and with odd things, which is...
1: I guess, although I think some people would argue that a funeral is the exact right time for it to come out.
0: Oh, they're present. Yeah, I know they're there.
1: The service finally ended. The chaplain asked everyone not to talk to the family, just proceed outside to the flag presentation. But Charlie ignored these instructions and walked up to Eddie Furlani's widow, eager to give her the flowers, to accomplish his mission at last. When he told her he was there on behalf of his friend Mark, she brightened and gave him a hug. She told him Mark was the whole reason they'd had a service there in San Diego. He'd arranged everything. Charlie got back in his car and called Mark to give him a report. And then Mark said something strange. He told Charlie he was relieved to hear there had been so many people at the service.
0: It hit me almost like a touching a light socket. He said, "I'm glad people showed up. I was worried nobody was going to be there." And you get that kind of like sinking feeling that you've missed something important.
1: Mm-hmm.
0: And the next thing he told me was, you know, because of how he killed himself.
1: Eddie had disappeared from home 3.5 weeks earlier. He'd been missing for about a week before his body was found, under a bridge. He had a backpack filled with pictures of his family and his service record. In his essay, Charlie writes about that moment after the funeral, when he was in his car talking to Mark, and he finally understood how Eddie had died. "It all came together in my mind suddenly. No mention of cause of death, no news stories of training accidents, no mention of the end of his life at the eulogy. The monster that hides in the dark, the one that you don't mention lest you summon his attention." How did that change things for you, to understand that Eddie had committed suicide?
0: I got lightheaded. Honestly, I had a physical reaction.
1: Why?
0: You know, I just... 'cause there was nothing. There was nothing about it. I mean, there were no articles on it. The chaplain's invocation didn't talk about it. Nobody said anything about it. Both Mark and Eddie's widow, as I found out this morning when I talked to her, they were terrified because they expected to show up to an empty chapel. They expected no one to come.
1: In fact, the Navy chaplain had mentioned at the start of the service that Eddie had killed himself, but Charlie arrived late and missed it. And Charlie had misunderstood Mark's worry that no one would show up. Mark told me he was worried about that, but not because Eddie killed himself. It was more like it all happened so suddenly, and he wasn't sure people would be able to come. The morning before our interview, Charlie called Eddie's widow to make sure it was okay with her that he talked to me. And during that conversation, he learned something about Zelma's breakdown in the chapel.
0: The reason why she wanted to leave is because she was ashamed. She felt that everybody knew her father had killed himself, and that, you know, they felt that she was a bad person. And I was horrified to hear that. I mean, of all the of all the things for her to think, that she was somehow this pariah for her father passing away, and that everybody in that memorial service was there to support her, and she was, I don't know, it was just horrifying. I was horrified to hear that, and that she wanted to leave.
1: Betty left the military in 2012, the same year as Charlie. Charlie says when you go back to civilian life, you get a job, you've got your family and friends, but you miss having a greater mission.
0: Your sense of purpose is gone. It's, you have to evolve. But when I heard what Eddie did, and I understood what he, what he was thinking in that moment. I guess I'm trying to explain in a basic layman terms without knowing, you know, myself, but I can put myself in a few of their shoes, you know, with,
1: can you talk about that?
0: About what?
1: Being able to put yourself in their shoes. I mean, can you talk about that? Are you up for it? Up for talking about that?
0: Sorry, I've been kind of dreading this.
1: You want to take a little break?
0: No, I can keep going.
1: Okay.
0: I'd like to say I'm brave enough to take that subject on, but I don't think I can do that.
1: Okay.
0: I don't think
1: that's
0: I can
1: fine.
0: Do that right.
1: That's fine.
0: So.
1: That's fine. Charlie's had his own bouts with suicidal thoughts. They brought his career in the Navy to an end. He told me about it when the microphones were off. He said it was okay to talk about here. I asked him if, in retrospect, the thing that got him about Eddie's funeral, the reason he felt compelled to write the essay, was that it could have been his own funeral. But he said, no, that's not it. And then he explained why he wrote the essay. He said he knew from his time doing medevac flights that the mere sound of a helicopter approaching can improve the vital signs of a person on the verge of death. He said, I wrote you because I wanted to be the sound of a helicopter to someone.
2: Dana Chivas. We wanted to share the phone number for the National Suicide Prevention Hotline. That number is 800-273-TALK. 800-273-TALK. That guy Charlie, who wrote that essay, asked us to say that he dedicates his essay to a guy who helped him, a Marine who died in Iraq, Major Richard Gannon II.

0: 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Thanks, as always, to our program's co-founder, Mr. Tori Malatia. You know, I know it's been a week since Labor Day, but Tori is still reminiscing about how much fun he had.
1: I remember, like, shoplifting from Walgreens and spending the night in jail.
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2: 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And with this really cold air and all this rain coming in, I can't help but just want to listen to some nice, smooth jazz while I just cozy up in my couch and watch the rain fall. And I hope that you all agree with me as well as I take you on a trip to enjoy all this wonderful stuff. And we're going to probably kick it off with one of my favorite artists to throw on whenever I'm in this kind of mood, and that will be with Ryo Fukui and his song Scenery.

And that was Scenery by Ryo Fukui. And the name really does tell the kind of idea he was trying to convey with this song. Very much sitting on the porch, maybe some rain on a tin roof, sipping a warm cup of tea and enjoying the scenery. It's just the beautiful way he plays his piano. He's got such a touch to it. And I've got a couple of friends from the last live show still here in the studio. And as I was telling them, he's got like, it's almost a Coltrane kind of sound to him, but without the sax, and he can still make that piano sing. It's got a touch to it. Coming up next is a song by Hiroshi Suzuka, who has an album called Cat, where he wrote all of these songs around his cat and only put up the ones that his cat enjoyed. I could not tell you how he decided how his cat enjoyed it, but I guess I must be his cat because I love this whole album. I hope you guys enjoy. This one's in full Japanese, and I unfortunately could not pronounce it even if I wanted to. But I hope you enjoy Hiroshi Suzuka off of his album, Cat.

And that was Cat by Hiroshi Suzuka. Playing with the Tokyo Cubano Boys was his backing track, which probably had a little bit of, which is what added that little bit of flavor right there at the end. They were a sort of Japanese Cuban style mix, doing probably messing around a little bit in bossa nova happening around in the 90s. I mean, everybody was touching on that stuff as soon as Girl from Ipanema came out. I think there was, man, I think 1,000 different albums touching on that song. Coming up next is a cover-ish of a Jaco song by an artist named Francesco Supa. Very similar to the last one in the idea of sort of, especially in the beginning with like the avant-garde tromboning where he played around with some of the noises. This guy gets really interesting with it because I can only imagine it's pretty difficult to play a trumpet to the same stylings of what you can get away with on a master bass player, but it is a pretty fun time, so I hope you guys enjoy it as well as I do. This is one of my favorite covers of this song, so this is Portrait of Tracy, covered by Francesco Supa.

And that was Portrait of Tracy, a cover from Francesco Supa. I really adore the pinch harmonics that aren't playing the melody. They're genuinely trying to play the harmony to the driving bass, and the phenomenal control on that trumpet, just playing up and down. It almost feels like he's losing it a little bit as he lets the bass come down near the end there, but it really does grab your attention. It's impossible not to pay attention. So it's really a treat whenever I get to listen to it. I say I get to, but I think we all get to really enjoy music, especially the first time you get to hear it. Speaking of some 90s jazz out of Japan, though, not necessarily Francesco, but the last few that we played, this next guy's been getting pretty big with the young kids lately. He's gotten a couple of big hits coming up on TikTok that everybody started just really diving into, but this album I think stands the test of time, and it probably will continue to. And anytime anyone picks it up, I am excited. I personally have bought this from a small little coffee shop that up in Seattle, and I was really excited to see that they had pretty much every Masayoshi Takenaka album, but I'm not that surprised considering his recent success. But without further ado, coming up next is Breezin' by Masayoshi Takenaka.

And that was Breezin, cover Masayoshi Takenaka of the George Benson original. Very funky. I love his style of playing. It's distinctly different from the George Benson version to a huge degree, and I felt like it had a little bit of a reason to be shown. It is probably the most popular one that he's had recently. His other big one that I think was called Rainbow, which was an original, not a cover. I probably should have played that one, but I mean, I really like his Breezin cover. It's so much fun, so funky, and very indicative of the times. Coming up next, I've just really been trying to find something good for you guys, and this next one's pretty new. These guys are sort of gimmicky, but because they kind of do this interesting thing with these masks, but I love it so much anyway, and it's really just there to get their foot in the door. Their genuine quality of music is good. So without further ado, this next song is Blue Sands by the Elysian Spring.

That was Blue Sands by Elysian Spring. It really does sit well with me listening to this kind of music while the sun slowly goes down, the blue haze of all the rain kind of just settling in and just kind of taking a breath and just existing in the moment. I've had such a busy day today, and in fact this whole week I've been going to school again, and so between that and working a full-time job and managing a hospital kitchen, It is, and also it's just a whole lot of things. And also today I went to the Renaissance Fair, in case you guys don't know, out in Kings Valley, about an hour southwest of Salem where I'm at, is a little Ren Fair going out this weekend called Shrewsbury. And I love the Shrewsbury Ren Fair. It's got one of the greatest views of the surrounding area I think any of the Ren Fairs can offer. And if that's your kind of thing, to get dressed up, drink a little bit of mead, and watch some guys run around on some horses, it's a pretty good place to do it. I also happen to have quite a few friends that are working over there, and it would be really cool if you guys made them a little bit more money. Because, I mean, that's really what makes the world go round. But this is still a music show, and I've still got so many sights to show you. This next song is by a bit of a fusion band. I would like to say it's jazz, but it's really closer to a sort of progressive funk, but they go all over the place, and it's a really good time. So I just enjoy listening to them, and really the source of jazz is having no real direction and playing off the next thing. So really, isn't prog rock just jazz that people consider is rockier than jazz? That's how I kind of think that it is. So that's what I'm going to call it. And right here in the studio, I hope you guys enjoy Babylonia Wind by Babylonia. Yeah.

0: And that was Babylonia Wind by the Kiyoshi Sugimoto Quartet. What else can I say? Like I said, it was a interesting time. A little bit of progressive rock jazz thing. Another thing I love about that song, and I don't know if you guys could hear it on your end, if the radio waves might have tampered with it some, but during that little bass solo in the last few minutes of the song, you can hear his bass player just mouthing and singing the notes he's supposed to be hitting, because he's just mentally, he knows what he's supposed to do, and he's just singing along with his own playing, and it's kind of funny, because he's like, do-do-do-do-do-do-do-do-do. So if you couldn't hear it on the radio, I implore you to go and find a recording of it and listening in for that, because it's one of those recording little quirks that it makes me happy. It's the same thing as the little the intro to like the Green Day song where he messes it up and screams. It's just one of those kinds of things. It's like, I love it when they leave in a weird take just because they like the rest of it so much. They're like, there's no way anyone's gonna hear this. It's 1979. They're not gonna get the audio quality good enough to be able to hear this. And it's like, yeah, we did. We absolutely heard you singing along to your own thing, but it's nothing bad. I think it's fun. It adds a little bit of flavor to it. We are going to take a second and listen to a short little ad from Bike Fest. So I hope you guys stick around to listen for that.
1: 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Whether you need a bike, have one to donate, or need food, this event is for you. The event organizers are Reborn Bikes, Feed the People Food Pantry, and the Coalition of Black Trade Unionists. Save the date, September 26th.
0: There you go, September 26th. Also, if you're looking for something to do this weekend, tomorrow, aside from just the Ren Fair, maybe this Japanese stuff has got you feeling a little Asian foodie kind of thing going on. And instead of checking out any of the wonderful new Asian restaurants that have jumped up around town, you could also check out Panda Fest, which is going to be happening tomorrow afternoon. Throughout the day, tickets, I think, are sold by the hour, so you have to choose like what time you show up. But it's supposed to be pretty cool, and it's the first time of them doing it. They are cranking out a whole bunch of like really niche street food vendors and just a bunch of like crafting stuff. So if ever you wanted to get into like bonsai, I'm sure there's some stuff about that there. So if that's anything that kind of interests you, that is happening tomorrow in Portland as well. So maybe you want to go check that out. Coming up next, though, we're going to leave a little bit of the Asian stuff behind, because we do jazz at its core is in a wholly American genre. We created it ourselves, and so we like to have our own sort of fun with it. And this next artist, I remember I first found him playing on like a video of him playing on a subway, specifically this song, but the recording of it kind of had like the backing track of just the sound of people living in New York. So they're like riding on the subway, there's an argument going on in the background. I unfortunately can't play that because they have a lot of choice words that you can only imagine that would happen in a New York subway. But he did record it without all of that in it, and to be honest, I still find the actual song incredibly beautiful, and this full version of it is amazing. So he's changed it quite a few times, and I think this is the final time he's going to release it, but I really do like this song, so I hope you guys enjoy Garden Kisses, the third remaster by Davish Marr.

that was Garden Kisses by David Schmar. I really do enjoy the sort of the driving bass really holding the tonality of the song while he just really stretches the amount of the scales with, because he doesn't change it that deep. The song, he just kind of plays off of the try, and he plays little solos off of each part, and it's just so well put together. And I do recommend going and checking out the sort of the recording of this while on a New York subway train, because it adds a level of depth and ambiance to it that really sets you in the moment. And, oh, excuse me, I'm about to sneeze. These allergies have been absolutely destroying me. Or I guess not. I guess it's because I said it out loud. It just went away. I wish everything worked like that. Just if ever I wanted to not do something, just whisper it away. It'll happen. We only have time for one more song this hour. And this one is interesting, just for the fact that the way I had found it was off recommendation, okay? Someone told me to go and listen to this album, and I did. And only after that, when I went to go and look at the artist, did I realize that this album was apparently a soundtrack for some South African 80s porno. But the song has none of that involved with it, and I do now, after listening to it, realize that I can see how it was used for that exact usefulness. But I think it goes incredibly underrated on how much genuinely solid jazz and soul music was probably used in a lot of those movies back in like the day that has gone almost completely untouched. So I'll let you guys be the judge. I hope you guys enjoy Ricordandoti by Piero Umiliani.

0: you can see. It's really good. That man had no reason to go so hard for a soundtrack for a very adult movie that would probably has not seen the light of day in a minimum of 3 decades. But he did, and I love this album. It's amazing. I think it's a I think it's crazy, but I really do like it. So that was Ricordandoti by Piero Umiliani. I got nothing else to say. I really enjoyed it. So I hope you guys enjoyed this hour. This has been the Power Hour with Camden, where I play songs you know, songs you don't know, and everything in between. I'll be here next week once again, and I hope you guys are too. Thank you so much for listening, and you all have a wonderful week.
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1: Hello and welcome to Hearts and Bones Radio. It's modern eras of folk music, and I'm your host, Mike Meyer. In this hour, we're going to hear from Tracy Grammer, Xavier Rudd, Sharon Jones, Bas Sissoko, and Danny Carnahan. That and so much more, starting off with a bluesy singer with a lot of life experience. He was born in Quebec, moved to the States, went to Vietnam, and then traveled all around the world. Here is Ray Bonneville on Hearts and Bones.

Willie and Lobo from their record called Siete. It's Ole Cinco here on Hearts and Bones. Willie and Lobo are from Florida. I had the pleasure of interviewing them one time. Tremendous Latin guitar styles. This is Hearts and Bones, modern eras of folk music. My name is Mike Meyer. Next up is a band that was founded in and has a lot of styles of Madagascar. They since moved to London, founded by Tarika Sammy. Here is Tarika on Hearts and Bones.

Buenos días.

Danny Carnahan, a great singer-songwriter, Celtic musician from the Bay Area. He's now lead singing with the cover band Wake the Dead. And that's an obscure little original piece called The Mango Song. Good luck finding that in any stores. Danny Carnahan. Welcome back to Hearts and Bones. It's modern eras of folk music. My name is Mike Meyer, and I've been committed to community radio and authenticity and diversity in programming with the absolute highest quality for 41 years of continuous broadcasting. And if you appreciate that community radio is the place that this happens, then please be a listener supporter by going to our website and chipping in. That's the only way we get by and pay the bills for this mostly volunteer project. Thank you for doing your part in becoming part of our essential committed team. We continue now with a great singer who had a documentary made about her life. I have an interview with her that I'll play sometime, but not now, because we're going to get right into the music. Here's a great cover version of Woody Guthrie, as done by Sharon Jones and the Dap Kings on Hearts and Bones.

0: Bill Miller, the great native singer, doing a rework of Johnny Cash's album called Bitter Tears. It documents Native American struggles. And the tribute album is called Look Again to the Wind. It features Gillian Welch and David Rawlings all over it, and Emmylou Harris and a number of great stars. And again, that was Bill Miller here on Hearts and Bones. We continue now with an Australian singer-songwriter from his album Food in the Belly. Here's Xavier Rudd with Messages on Hearts and Bones.
1: So now come sit down, will you talk with me now? Let me see through your eyes where there is so much life. We're biding our time for these myths to unwind, for these changes we will confront. So please beware with every place that you head, and look to your soul for these things that you know.

Erica Wheeler, an East Coast singer-songwriter whose music I grew up on, but has since retired and gone back to teaching and left several albums of great material. That's from The Harvest, Maryland County Road. Welcome back to Hearts and Bones. It's Modern Eras of Folk Music. I'm your host, Mike Meyer, and if you'd like to be in touch, go to heartsandbonesradio@gmail.com. I'll look forward to hearing from you. Thanks. Next up is a Guinean performer who carries with him two kora players in his band. Here's Bas Sissoko on Hearts and Bones.

Tracy Grammer with the Dave Carter song from Flower of Avalon, Hard to Make It. Tracy Grammer is still touring. She's doing a lot of her own original music in addition to continuing to play Dave Carter songs. This is Hearts and Bones, Modern Eras of Folk Music. My name is Mike Meyer, and nobody better to rev it up than the wacky polka music of Brave Combo. Here they are from their album Polkas for a Gloomy Day on Hearts and Bones. 3, 4.

Terry Rodriguez, the great Americana singer-songwriter, from her album Love and Circumstance. Just about bringing to an end this week's Hearts and Bones. My name is Mike Meyer. Thanks for tuning in. I'll have another hour for you next time around. I'm going to finish it off with Yo-Yo Ma and Mark O'Connor, along with Edgar Meyer from the Appalachian Journey recording. But before that, Melanie Damore out of Oakland in a duet with Jamie Sieber, the phenomenal cello player, their version of Swing Low. Thanks again.

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from their 1969 debut LP, The James Gang, Joe Walsh there on the vocals and guitar, covering Stephen Stills' Bluebird. Fever Tree was in there, a tune called The Man Who Paints the Pictures from the first Fever Tree album. And then we had Buffalo Springfield and Stephen Stills, of course, a tune called Every Day from the album Buffalo Springfield. Again, The Animals got things going. Great B-side there. It was also on the Animalization album. It's called She'll Return It. And you are stuck in the psychedelic era with Hermit. Some of you catching the show on WITT, Zionsville, Indiana, just outside Indianapolis, 91.9 FM, WITT Unpredictable Radio.

propping up a set that went back down through the years. Paul Revere and the Raiders, one of their first major hits, Just Like Me. I'd say it was their first really, really big one, though. From 1965, Cream was in there, I'm So Glad, covering Skip James, and interestingly enough, the only song on the Fresh Cream album that was not mixed in stereo. They never did, for some reason. And speaking of not mixed in stereo, how about the Young Rascals? It's Wonderful, a single that came out in 1967. And the Beatles, The Inner Light, a B-side, the B-side of Lady Madonna, George Harrison's last major sitar tune, that appeared in 1968. From Finger Lakes Public Radio, you're stuck in the psychedelic era with the Hermit. You're stuck in the psychedelic era with the Hermit. Some of you catching the show on GCR2 Online. It's Global Community Radio, the world's community radio station.

Bear with one of their best-known tunes there, 1984, which did not come out in 1984, of course. Came out in 1969. All Along the Watchtower was in there from the Jimi Hendrix Experience. We had Traffic with their original version of Smiling Faces from their first album. And starting it off, it was the Swingin' Medallions, Double Shot of My Baby's Love, the band from the Carolinas. Recorded that and released it in 1966. And you are stuck in the psychedelic era with the Hermit. Some of you catching the show on Raven Radio. It's KCAW 90.1 or 104.7 FM in Sitka, Alaska. 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

Vanilla Fudge. From their first album covering the Chambers Brothers, People Get Ready. Well, okay, covering Curtis Mayfield even before the Chambers Brothers. They were all putting it out. It's a great song. A lot of people wanted to do it. World Column was in there, something called Lantern Gospel. And we had Vanity Fair with Hitchin' a Ride, starting off that set. And You Are Stuck in the Psychedelic Era with the Hermit. Got time for one more, so here's a short one.

0: The Roger Nichols Trio there. Tune's called Montage Mirror. And for the past 60 minutes, you have been stuck in the psychedelic era. It's a production of Hermit Radio in association with Finger Lakes Public Radio. Our producer is Stephen R. Webb. Our associate producer is Kelly Walker. The show is recorded in real time at the studios of WHWS and WEOS at Hobart and William Smith College in Geneva, New York. Production funding for Stuck in the Psychedelic Era comes from the Dread Dormammu and his lovely niece, Clea. 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Yeah, you read my own writing. 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

from the first Sea Train album. The tune was called Portrait of the Artist as a Young Lady. And you are stuck in the psychedelic era with the Hermit, where we have a set of tunes from the third, I guess you would call it, or possibly fourth, depending on how you do your counting, West Coast Pop Art Experimental Band album. The album was called Volume 3, A Child's Guide to Good and Evil. And we're going to hear the opening track from that right now.

three tunes from the West Coast Pop Art Experimental Band. That last one, A Child's Guide to Good and Evil, a title track from the album. We had Ritual number 2 and 18 is Over the Hill. And you may have noticed almost none of their song titles actually show up in the lyrics of the songs. That was just one of the odd things about a rather odd band to begin with, the West Coast Pop Art Experimental Band. And you are stuck in the psychedelic era with the Hermit. Some of you catching the show on KSJD.

three tunes released in Britain in 1967. That one, the Easy Beats, a band that had relocated from Australia to London in 1966. Heaven and Hell, one of their tunes, released in 1967. Someone's Coming, a Who B-side. In the U.S., it didn't come out as a B-side till 1968, but it was out in 67 in England. A John Entwistle tune. And speaking of John, somebody named John, spelled just J-O-N. The tune Is It Love came out as a single as well that year. And you are stuck in the psychedelic era with a hermit. How about some Crosby, Stills, and Nash?

The Jelly Bean Bandits' self-titled album came out late 1966, early 1967, sometime around there. The tune was called Tapestries. We had Eleanor. The Turtles wrote that song as a joke, wrote it themselves, and it ended up being a big hit. The record company was putting a lot of pressure on them to come up with a hit single, so they came up with things like Pride and Joy, etc., and Your Folks Hate Me, and there it was, a big hit. You never know. And You Don't Have to Cry got that set underway. Yet another song by Stephen Stills on this week's show. That one from the first Crosby, Stills, and Nash album came out in 1969. And, of course, if you would like a little information about the songs, artists, that kind of thing, you can get it by visiting the webpage, hermitradio.com. Find the blog and look for show 2638. From Finger Lakes Public Radio, you're stuck in the psychedelic era with a hermit. You're stuck in the psychedelic era with a hermit. Here we have a set of tunes from Robert Zimmerman.

Three tracks from what is usually considered Bob Dylan's greatest album there, Highway 61 Revisited. Tombstone Blues was the last one, just like Tom Thumb's Blues was in there, and The Ballad of a Thin Man. And you are stuck in the psychedelic era with a hermit. Some of you catching the show on WFIT in Melbourne, Florida. It's 89.5 FM, public radio for the Space Coast.

Doors, wrapping up our final set of the week. I can't see your face in my mind from the Strange Days album. We also had a track from the Super Session album, and I believe that one was only Al Kooper, Harvey Brooks, and Eddie Ho on that particular track. It was called Harvey's Tune, last track on the album. And from the album Da Capo, it was Love and Que Vida.

And for the past 2 hours, you have been stuck in the psychedelic era. It's a production of Herman Radio in association with Finger Lakes Public Radio. The show is recorded in real time at the studios of WHWS and WEOS at Hobart and William Smith College in Geneva, New York. Our producer is Stephen R. Webb. Our associate producer is Kelly Walker.

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